0: I think Anna Nicole Smith did. And we like it because we're borderline pervs. No, just playing. That was a sexy scene, it was. Stay tuned for our second segment, our local love segment. You know, we got some new injuries. But we're going to end it off this first segment with Sadada X, I Know the Game. Before that, we'll hear Papoose, Jezebel, Busta Rhymes, CJ Armstrong, and Talib Kweli with Love and War. And this is Tash and the Liquid Crew. Attention is a drug. You are tuned in to Table of Contents. If y'all ready,
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0: Yo, what's happening? Welcome to Local Love, a second segment where I give it up to our beloved state and the cities within. You know, Ohio is the home to the first interracial and co-educational college in the United States. In 1835, Oberlin College became the first university in the country to adopt a race-blind admissions process. I want to give it up to them. You know, Local Love, we have some new submissions. I want to thank everybody for their submissions. We want to end it off with Kuronic, the MC, with Hard Drive, DJ Prime with Picket Fence, and Cooley, the curator, with Talk About It. Picket Fence with Spirit, and we're going to start it off with Slanguage, Riding So Clean. This is your Local Love.
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0: and I'm glad to see it flourishing. And we just hope that more wisdom and more diversity comes as a result. We're going to keep it building, keep it building. That's right. This segment, segment three, will end with Slum Village, and Cordae was so superb. Before that, we'll hear J. Cole, Crooked Smile. And before that, we'll hear Common Faithful. And we're going to start it out with Nas, The Truth.
1: The Truth. The Truth. Tables of Contents.

Got the whole road chillin'. Yes, I hope y'all enjoyed that segment of Local Love. Remember, keep those submissions coming in at jasonjordan71@yahoo.com, care of 3J to DJ. And remember, wave files, radio edits in the bio, so I can let the people know who you are and I can get to know who you are. It's a lot of people that I'm meeting for the first time. It's a large hip hop community here.

0: absurd. For real.
1: On this day in 1963, there was the 16th Street Baptist Church bombing. It was a terrorist bombing in Birmingham, Alabama, committed by the white supremacist terrorist group, the Ku Klux Klan. Four members of the chapter planted 19 sticks of dynamite attached to a timing device beneath the steps located on the east side of the church. Described by Martin Luther King as one of the most vicious and tragic crimes ever perpetrated against humanity, the explosion at the church killed four girls and injured between 14 and 22 other people. The investigation by the FBI determined the bombing had been committed by the Klan. Thomas Edwin Blanton Jr., Herman Frank Cash, Robert Edward Chambliss, and Bobby Frank Cherry. However, it was not until 1977 that the first suspect was prosecuted by the Attorney General of Alabama, William Bill Baxley, and convicted of first-degree murder of one of the victims, 11-year-old Carol Dennis McNair. We want to send prayers up for those people and the healing, because it's still, just to even read that, it hurts. So you can imagine the families of the people that were killed at that time, what they're going through and their thoughts on this country that we live in and the times that are now upon us. Prayer for all of us. And also on this day in 1978 at the Superdome in New Orleans, Muhammad Ali outpoints Leon Spinks in a rematch to become the first boxer to win the world heavyweight title three times. I want to say rest in peace to the greatest of all times, Mr. Muhammad Ali. This, our last segment before the top of the hour, goes to Drez and Mr. Long. That's right. Of the Native Tongue family, known as Black Sheep, the choice is yours. Stay tuned for our old school eight in a row, an hour or two. Let's go, y'all. Let's go, y'all. Let's go, y'all. Let's go. Y'all.

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2: Hey, what's happening? You're at the top of the second. Thanks for hanging out. This is 3J the GJ. Welcome to Table of Contents, and this is your old school 8 in a row. Here we go. We're going to end it off with our beloved Biz Markie with the Dragon. Rest in peace. Before that, we're going to hear Marley Marr and MC Shan with Marley Marr's Scratch. Before that, we'll hear The Poor Righteous Teachers with Shaquilla. Before that, we'll hear Cool G Rap and DJ Polo. Ain't heard this in a billion years. The Butcher's Shop. Before that, we'll hear our beloved Slick Rick with Children's Story. Before that, we'll hear King Sun with Be Black. Rest in peace to Rob Bass and DJ Easy Rock with It Takes Two. And we'll hear Curtis Blow first with Way Out West. Old school 8 in a row.
3: 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The Surgeon General has determined that the sounds you're about to hear can be devastating to your ears.

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0: original thief in the dance hall, and who do all thief will run from them gum cup when them is cropping my song, which is the champion song.
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1: Are you ready? Breakbeat, a repeated sample of a drum beat, usually forming a fast syncopated rhythm used as a basis for dance music. The word breakbeat comes from the fact that the drum loop that was sampled occurred when there was a break in the music, and on most occasions, the drummer would perform a solo.
2: Breakbeat of the week. 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
1: Welcome to a segment I call Breakbeat of the Week. Artist, Kool & the Gang, song Summer Madness, an instrumental song by the American R&B band Kool & the Gang from Jersey City, New Jersey, a band formed in 1964. They've undergone numerous changes in personnel and have explored many musical styles throughout their history, including jazz, rhythm and blues, funk, soul, disco, rock, and pop music. The group changed their name several times too, but settling on Kool & the Gang when they were signed to Delight Records and released their debut album, Kool & the Gang, in 1969. Summer Madness was released in 1974. It has been sampled over 145 times by the likes of Jazzy Jeff and the Fresh Prince, Gangstar, the Bush Babies, Pete Rock and CL Smooth, Diggable Planets, Snoop Dogg and the Dog Pound, and this is our Breakbeat of the Week, Summer Madness.
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0: Yo, everybody's going retro, right? And I was thinking, if the 60s and 70s were now, Isaac Hayes would have his own 900 number.
1: I know, and MC Hammer would have been a pimp, right?
0: Yo, and Jimmy would have dug us, right?

0: 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Serving Southwest Ohio. Yo, welcome to the top of the third. Thanks for hanging out with me. This is 3J the DJ, and these are our 3J the DJ mix-ups. And they will be as follows. Ending off with MF Doom, sampling at Ronnie Law's Deep Fried Friends. Before that, we'll hear A Tribe Called Quest, rest in peace, Fife, with that Ronnie Foster sample and Electric Relaxation. Chill Rob G, sampling The Police, Let the Words Flow. And then we'll start it off with De La Soul, rest in peace, Pasta Noose, with the Whatnots, Ring Ring Ring, Ha Ha Hey Hey. Mix ups.
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0: the next nice neighborhood I move into, you guys will get crack.
1: Man, those old school songs, they touch a part of your spirit and it awakens you just to remember how good music used to be. And in some instances, a continuation. And in some instances, you'd be like, what happened? You know what I mean? So we hope everybody is doing well on today. It's a nice out. Been nice for the last couple of days. The weather has been pleasant. It's been good to us. A little rain here and there. It's time to cut that grass. So all you people out there that's been waiting, this is the time. Don't wait till it rain again and then your yard turn into Jumanji. You know, born on this day in 1918, passing away October the 2nd, 2005, Mr. Julius Nipsey Russell, American entertainer, best known for his appearance as a panelist on the game show from the 60s through the 90s, The Match Game, Password, Hollywood Squares, To Tell the Truth, and Pyramid. His appearances were often distinguished as short, humorous poems he recited during the broadcast, which led to his nickname, the Poet Laureate of Television. He had one of the leading roles in the film version of The Wiz as the Tin Man, and he was a frequent guest on the Dean Martin Celebrity Roast series, often appeared on the late night show with Conan O'Brien. Happy heavenly birthday, Mr. Julius Nipsey Russell. And he also inspired Roxanne Shanté. Most certainly did. Mm-hmm. Put that in your pipe and smoke it. This, our eighth segment, will end with Craig G and Sadat X with Staring in Lane. Before that, we'll hear Sadat X with Stages and Lights. Very dope. Before that, we'll hear Del the Funky Homo Sapien, Ice Cube's cousin, with Money for Sex. And we started off with a crew that I really like, the UPC, with UP Style. I really like these cats. This is Tables, y'all. Let's go.

0: fresh death fly, boogie down homie, rock the mic like chicken bologna, never stinking, Guinness drinking, tear up like David Dinkins. Never been in a hearse, sunkers don't kill my thirst. I like George Benson, but never been in Bensonhurst. Coogee and Polo,
1: I'm on the road to riches,
0: full of swamps, ditches, and stupid bum. Had Apollonia, wake up from ammonia, hear your freshest rhymes and say, offer me dope, and I say nope. No duty stained drawers and no dookie rope. Fight the words from books and text.
1: I like sex.
0: That's quadruple X. Not Charlie Chaplin, no Jerry Curl hair. Me and Cher make the perfect pair. Uptown shopping, punk me go stopping. Hanging in Harlem, faces I scar 'em. Yeah.
2: Probably your ass.
3: 3D.

Yo, welcome back to Tables. You know, born on this day in 1928, passing away August the 8th, 1975, Mr. Julius Edwin Cannonball Adderley, an American jazz alto saxophonist of the hard bop era of the 1950s and 60s. We want to say happy heavenly birthday to him. And also passing away on this day in 2024, Mr. Tito Jackson of the Jackson 5. We want to really say we miss Tito and that guitar, for real, for real. Born on this day in 1970, Mr. Eric Gardner. He passed away July the 17th, 2024. Mr. Eric Gardner died in New York City, the borough of Staten Island, after NYPD officer put him in a chokehold while arresting him. And the video footage of that incident generated widespread national attention and raised questions about the appropriate use of force by law enforcement. That's still going on. Sad. Super sad. Also born on this day in 1973 in Brooklyn, Nasir Jones, better known as Nas, American rapper, songwriter, entrepreneur, investor, the son of jazz musician Oludora. Nas has released 12 studio albums, with 7 of them certified platinum and multi-platinum in the U.S. Happy belated birthday to Nas. His birthday was yesterday. Yes. Also born on the 13th, Mr. Tyler Perry from New Orleans. We want to say happy belated birthday to him. This, our last segment, will end with Sir with The Evils, Little Brother with Not Enough, Common and Sadat with 1999, and this is Busta Rhymes and Q-Tip, You Can't Hold a Torch. I'll catch y'all next Tuesday, Lord willing. Peace. This is 3J, and I'm out.

0: such.
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eons, millennia, we've hunted animals not just for food, not just for pelts, not even just to snatch their children away as pets. Sometimes we hunt them for treasure. The narwhal's tusk, the elephant's ivory, the oyster's pearl, the part so much more valuable than the whole. But what happens when we seek our fortune from a gray, waxy stone born in the belly of a leviathan? Today on Snap Judgment, we're diving deep, deep underwater. Snap proudly presents The Whale. Snap Judgment, storytelling with the beat, right after this short message. Snappers.

0: Live from NPR News, I'm Giles Snyder. Attorney General Todd Blanche says rising concerns about artificial intelligence are politically motivated. NPR's Franco Ordonez reports.
1: The attorney general says the reason that AI concerns are drawing so much attention right now is the same reason the president dismisses those concerns as a hoax. Blanche says it's because the midterm elections are less than 2 months away.
2: Every Democrat senator suddenly races to a microphone to talk about AI after being eerily silent for months and months and months. So to talk about the timing of this as being nothing but an effort to influence the midterms, I shouldn't have to say that out loud.
1: Asked about the need for regulations, Blanche says it's not the job of the Justice Department to regulate AI. Indeed, it was highly unusual for the U.S. Attorney General to wade into overtly political matters. Franco Ordonez. NPR News, the White House.
0: A nonpartisan congressional budget office estimates that the Iran war has cost taxpayers at least $38 billion so far. And NPR's Quill Lawrence reports that amount does not include damage to U.S. military bases.
3: The largest cost is the depletion of U.S. munitions, $21 billion this year. The war has used more than half the U.S. stockpile of interceptor missiles, which are often expended to shoot down much cheaper Iranian rockets and drones. CBO estimates those will take 5 years to replenish. The office estimates the war will cost another $2 to $3 billion per month going forward. Higher oil prices worldwide are also hitting the military, as air operations in the war with Iran used an increasing amount of fuel. The Pentagon did not respond to CBO's questions about damage to bases. The CBO did not put a price on American service members killed in action or the future cost to care for disabled veterans. Quill Lawrence, NPR News.
0: To Los Angeles now, where emergency crews are on the scene of a fiery helicopter crash. Local media say the crash happened in the Chatsworth area as multiple helicopters were over the scene of a bus crash. Officials say at least one person was killed on the ground, and KNBC-TV says it's lost contact with its aircraft. Flying around the Thanksgiving holiday likely be more expensive this year. Here's NPR's Stephen Pasaha.
4: The average domestic round-trip ticket, economy only, cost nearly $400 on Kayak last week. This included tickets for Thanksgiving travel and is about $110 more than the same time last year. Kayak CEO Pierre Buehler says the increases have not slowed down travel searches.
5: Previously, whenever prices go up or down, people don't quite tweak the demand they have for travel. They tweak how they want to travel, where they want to travel.
4: Travelers looking to drive to save money still have to deal with high gas prices. Compared with before the U.S.-Israeli war against Iran started, an average gallon of regular today is up about $1.34, according to AAA. Stephen Bisaha, NPR News.
0: This is NPR. Nick Reiner has avoided the death penalty. Prosecutors in Los Angeles announced Tuesday that they will not pursue death in the killing of Reiner's parents last year, but that Reiner still faces life in prison. The L.A. County District Attorney says his office took into account the wishes of Reiner family members. Nick Reiner has twice pleaded not guilty to first-degree murder in the deaths of Hollywood filmmaker Rob Reiner and Michelle Singer Reiner. A coalition of business groups from across the West calling on the federal government to give at least $2 billion for work on the Colorado River. From member station KJZZ, Alex Hager reports that the shrinking river provides water to nearly 40 million people from Wyoming to Mexico.
6: In a letter to federal officials, business groups from seven states say long-term investment is needed to help the Southwest adapt to record dry conditions. Mike Hawkins is a spokesman for the Greater Phoenix Chamber.
7: This is a big deal to the West Coast economy, especially, and the economy as a whole. So the federal government should have some stake in the game for helping us fund some of these solutions that are going to be needed to get us through the next number of years.
6: The money could be used for a wide range of projects, from raising dams and accessing groundwater to preventing leaks in city pipes. Business groups say reliable water infrastructure is foundational to the region's economy. For NPR News, I'm Alex Hager in Phoenix.
0: Following losses on Wall Street, the major Asian financial markets are mixed as investors wait for an interest rate decision. The Federal Reserve widely expected to raise rates Wednesday to fight inflation. I'm Giles Snyder, NPR News.
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10: Snap Studios. If you ever want to remind yourself of how small we are, how limited, go out, find someone who knows things to take you on their boat into the ocean, then cut off the engine for a while. Just be. Wait, bob around the infinite blue. And then, this is important, very important, get cosmically lucky. Have a pod of whales breach next to your boat from all sides. Feel the weight, the power of an alien intelligence, giant beyond imagining. Twisting, turning, almost as if to get a better look at you. And then, just short of contact, watch them decide enough and dive back into their own universe. And I don't know how it changed me. I just know I'm not the same. And today, we're going back to the water. Snap Judgment proudly presents The Whale. My name is Gun Washington. Remember, it is so much better to be lucky than to be smart when you're listening to Snap Judgment.

0: Now, for today's story, we take you to La Palma, a small Spanish island in the Canary Islands archipelago. This is a place where most of the time, life moves slowly. People farm their land. They stop to have coffee with their neighbors. You know, it's a kind of place where not much happens, except that in recent years, La Palma has made international news twice, and both times because of the forces of nature. And today we want to tell you the story about something incredible that came from the sea. Before that, there was something that came from the land. Producer Eric Yanez brings us a story. Snap Judgment.
1: 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No me lo puedo creer.
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4: ¿Se han dado cuenta del sonido?
5: It's September 2021, and a volcano has erupted on La Palma.
6: Se veía una humareda inmensa, negra, y una explosión. Y la humareda cada vez estaba más elevada, parecía que llegaba al cielo.
5: First, they saw the smoke. And then, an explosion rocked the island.
7: La lava en casa era verla y era chimenea por todos lados de fuego.
5: This enormous tongue of lava. This massive black wall.
6: Esa lengua tremenda, esa mole negra y debajo, cri cri cri cri cri del sonido de la lava.
5: And underneath that wall, this crackling sound of lava moving.
7: Es que el volcán empezó y todo fue volcán.
5: And from that moment on, everything was the volcano.
1: Acaba de producirse la erupción volcánica en la isla de La Palma.
8: Estaban hablando un reportero.
9: There was a reporter speaking live on television, and suddenly, just 2 or 3 kilometers behind him, the first explosions appeared.
10: Esa es la imagen y también el sonido de la erupción del volcán en Cumbre Vieja en la isla de La Palma.
8: Y lo que se vio es como una especie de.
9: And then we heard what sounded like thunder and saw a dark cloud burst out of the earth.
5: That's Dr. Antonio Fernandez. He's a scientist and a wildlife veterinarian. And as someone born on the island, he knows that volcanoes are just part of the land's history.
8: La isla de La Palma es una isla volcánica. En los últimos 70 años,
9: La Palma is a volcanic island. In the last 75 years, there have been 3 eruptions. It's a place where you learn to live with the forces of nature. But this volcano was different. It struck the island at its core.
8: Golpe en el corazón.
5: For 3 months, everyone watched as lava moved across the island. It wiped out entire neighborhoods. Churches, schools, cemeteries. Nearly 7,000 people were forced to evacuate and relocate to nearby towns. You see, this wasn't one of the island's existing volcanoes erupting. It was a new one, literally forming right under people's feet. The first craters opened just a few kilometers from where people lived. This new volcano didn't even have a name. Only later did it become known as Tajogaite.
8: Yo lo llamo la cicatriz de la isla.
9: I call it the island's scar. It's a turning point in the life of the island.
8: Yo lo único que le deseo a La Palma.
9: All I wish for La Palma and its people is that the volcano gives back what it took from them, and then some.
8: Lo que les quitó, pero con intereses.
5: It had been 2 years after the Tajogaite explosion. La Palma was still recovering from the destruction. And this is when something else happened. Something completely different. And once again, La Palma was in the headlines. But this time, it wasn't because of something that emerged from the land. It was because of something that came from the sea.
2: we were in the lab in the university as any other day, you know, just a normal random day of PhD students running around the lab nonstop.
5: That's Paula Alonso. She's also a wildlife veterinarian.
2: And suddenly we got a call. There's a sperm whale. It just stranded on La Palma, which is one of the most remote islands here in the Canary Archipelago, in the most remote beach ever.
5: Paula was working at the University of Las Palmas de Gran Canaria, about 150 miles away, on a neighboring island.
2: And we started receiving a lot of calls, right? Because like boats were seeing it, people were seeing it, police were seeing it.
5: Across the world, there's something called a stranding network. Teams of veterinarians and scientists who respond when whales or dolphins wash ashore. Paula is part of one of those teams.
2: We have to go now. If the animal is alive, it's very, very important to get there as soon as possible so the animal can be well taken care of, whether it is possible putting it back on the sea, and if it's not possible, maybe performing a humanitarian euthanasia, which is ending its suffering. And if the animal is dead, time is also very important because it limits the amount of information you're going to be able to gather because the corpse decomposes. So time is running against you.
5: This is a big deal, because in the Canary Islands, many whales wash ashore after being struck by ships. And there's growing pressure on the government to do something about it, to regulate ship traffic and prevent this collision.

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1: So it's crucial to get there fast.
2: Go, go, go, go. Grab the things, grab the suitcases. Okay, who's on duty, who's on call? It doesn't matter because we're all going. I think that day we were about 10 to 15 people, maybe. We get in the plane. We're all very excited, but very focused, very professional. We carry very big luggages and suitcases with big knives, whaling even instruments. And of course, then a lot of clothes to change, because when you do a whale, you really have to change even your underwear. You will end up smelling like whale for days.
1: Paula and the team fly on a small plane to La Palma and head to Playa de Nogales, a black sand beach tucked beneath steep cliffs on the island's northern coast.
2: I can remember all the team wearing caps and kind of cowboy hats. It's very, very sunny, very warm. It was silent. It was absolutely silent. There's no one there, and only the sound of the waves coming and crashing.
1: When they reached the top of the cliffs overlooking the beach, they still didn't know what they were walking into.
2: And we come down the cliff, almost running to get to the whale.
1: There it was, a sperm whale, about the length of a bus, lying at the shoreline. A young male with his lower jaw slightly open, a big row of teeth that resembles a saw blade. It was already dead, not moving, not breathing.
2: And it was huge. It was huge, and it was in this beautiful, remote, wild beach. So the scenery was amazing, just seeing this giant creature of nature in this remote location. Whales, when they die, the process of decomposition of the body starts going on. We have a lot of bacteria inside of our intestine and our guts, and these bacteria start to ferment and produce gas, and they start bloating the animal. So if enough time passes, it can sometimes happen that the animal can actually explode.
1: You've probably seen the videos. A dead whale on the beach, suddenly bursting open. Blood and guts raining on bystanders. And while disgusting, that wasn't the team's main concern.
2: My biggest fear at that point was really the tides coming in, because the animal was just right in the limit of the tide. We had maybe only 5 hours, and this is nothing to perform a necropsy on a whale on the beach.
1: Luckily, the person in charge of the necropsy that day was Antonio Fernandez. You met him before.
3: Tú sabes que yo llevo haciendo autopsias 42 años nomás.
4: You know, I've been doing autopsies for 42 years now.
3: Como yo le digo a mis estudiantes,
4: as I tell my students, from a whale to a cockroach, I think I've done almost all of them.
1: And almost immediately, Antonio noticed something really important. This whale had swum its way to the beach.
3: Si la ballena hubiese muerto en el mar,
4: if the whale had died out at sea, the currents would have carried the body south. But there were no external signs of any kind. If it had been struck by a ship, we would have seen an injury. There was none.
1: So the main question was answered almost immediately. This wasn't a ship strike. The whale had come to the shore already dying, from something else entirely. So now, the team's job is to go inside the whale and look for answers.
2: And then we just get hands on the whale. We're removing from the neck until the fluke, until the tail, layer by layer from the skin on. And the skin can be very, very, very, very thick. So this, even to remove the skin can take us up to 3 hours.
3: Se abre todo el abdomen.

0: We open the whole abdomen, cut through the skin, go through all the muscles to reach the bones.
1: When you open up a whale, there's a lot of fat coming out, liquids coming out, everything's slippery. It really smells. It really smells, and it's not nice. It smells like a ton of rotten fish mixed with oil. And the oil actually kind of gets under your skin, even though that you're, of course, you're wearing a lot of clothes. It just goes into your whole body.
2: It is indeed a dirty job. Photos from that day show the team covered in thick overalls, rubber boots, and gloves, standing around the whale, some of them climbing onto its back.
1: There's a picture running through the internet, actually, of Antonio Fernandez using skin patches that he took off from the animal as a ladder. He had just cut small ladders in the skin of the animal because it was so big that he couldn't reach the top. It's also physically very demanding. You're dealing with big knives, a lot of people exhausted, dehydrated, and I actually was feeling for the animal that has just died. In these situations, when you're confronting such a giant, an amazing animal, there's always this empathy feeling. It's humbling. It can be even a bit overwhelming, but we're veterinarians and we're trained for this, so we really have to keep our heart within us, but at bay.
2: For the next 4 hours, Paula, Antonio, and the team keep working, cutting through layer after layer of tissue, slowly making their way towards the organs. But as they work, the tide is starting to come in, creeping closer and closer to the whale's body. Time is running out, and they still don't have an answer.

0: when Snap returns. There's still a mystery hidden inside this sperm whale, but will the team be able to find it before the tide carries it away? Stay tuned.
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1: 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On the next morning edition from NPR News.
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0: Welcome back to Snap Judgment, the whale episode. When last we left, Dr. Antonio, Paula, and the team were literally deep inside a whale, stranded on the beach. And they were trying to solve the big mystery. What killed it and brought it ashore? Snap Judgment.
7: Closer to the stomach, there's a section of the intestine near the rectum. That's the last part we dissect. And that's where we found the problem. The intestine was obstructed, either partially or completely.
8: Finally, something starts to make sense. An infection in the intestines, having spread throughout the body, eventually killing the whale. But what caused the infection, they still don't know. And now time's up.
7: The police were already on the beach, telling us we had to get out of the carcass and stop the autopsy because the waves were starting to cover the whale. And it was becoming dangerous for the team working there.
8: So that's it. The tide has come in. The whole team has to pick up their equipment and fly back home without knowing exactly what killed the whale.
7: But I had a suspicion. So I went in through the back of the animal and climbed inside. Almost like Jonah in the whale.
9: Prácticamente como Jonás en la ballena.
10: He kind of slid down the whale and he just bumped into something with his back.
7: I stepped down and suddenly I slipped backwards a little. And I bumped into something hard. But it wasn't a bone.
10: And he just stood there with a funny face like, huh, what is this? And he turned around and he saw that it was the end of the intestine that wasn't open yet. It was very big, very dilated, like a pipe that it's very, very dilated at one point. And he was kind of tapping on it, and it was very, very hard.
9: Y donde estaba lo duro, toqué.
7: And right in that hard spot, I dissected a little,
9: y claro, abrí,
7: opened it,
9: metí la mano, empecé a buscar.
7: Put my hand inside and started feeling around.
10: He started just like, yeah, looking for something there, like there was something solid and hard that had crushed into him on his way down. All eyes went to him. We knew something was up.
9: Y cogí, metí las manos.
7: I grabbed something with both of my hands.
10: And it was huge. It was huge. I've never, ever, of course, seen anything like this. Not me or anyone in the team. And it was just massive.
9: Entonces, los miré a todos, le digo, ¿y esto?
7: I looked at everyone and said,
9: esto no habíamos terminado. No habíamos terminado.
7: No, we were not finished yet.
8: Whatever Antonio was holding was about the size of a watermelon.
10: At that point, we knew it was a stone, so we knew it was ambergris. Ambergris is created when the animal eats things that cannot be digested. For example, the beaks of the squids are very hard. This material starts kind of merging together with the oils and the acids from the gastric compartments, and it starts creating like a stone, like a little mass.
9: Un coprolito, vamos a por hablarlo científicamente.
7: Scientifically, we call it a coprolith.
9: Es como una caca.
7: It's just petrified whale poop.
9: De ámbar con un valor.
7: But it's covered in amber, and that can be worth $500,000, maybe even $1,000,000.
8: The team had found gold. This thing that couldn't be excreted and ultimately killed the whale could be worth big money.
9: Lambarina es el producto del ámbar.
7: Ambergris is the compound inside ambergris. And the pharmaceutical and perfume industries pay really well for it.
8: For centuries, ambergris has been a kind of maritime legend. It appears in all the whaling stories, in trading records. It's even the title of chapter 92 of Herman Melville's Moby Dick.
7: I had read parts of Moby Dick, but now I just went looking for passages about ambergris, and there's this line I love. Who would think then that such fine ladies and gentlemen should regale themselves with an essence found in the stinky bowels of a sick whale?
9: Caca de ballena enferma.
10: We were all thrilled, silent. Is this what we believe it is? Of course it is. It's such a finding and it's so valuable. And what were we gonna do with that? At that moment in the beach, it was us, the veterinary pathology team, a couple of biologists who probably also knew, and then some people maybe from the press or from the local government. Dr. Antonio was just holding the stone there in his hands, the 9-kilogram stone. But at this point, we couldn't make assumptions about the value of the stone. And it was up to Antonio to maybe say it to the people that was there.
8: But on the beach, Antonio kept it simple. Yes, it was ambergris. Yes, it was rare. But now, he said, they have a job to finish.
10: We took pictures, we measured everything, we cleaned it because, of course, it was still with a lot of feces and intestinal material. When we finished the necropsy, we were all covered in blood, wrecked, very tired. We took the safety equipment and the clothes off. We kind of hiked up a bit in the cliff, and we found this beautiful kind of lake in the inside of the cliff.
8: They were standing in front of a jameo, a pool of seawater inside the lava rock. Basically, a little swimming hole made by the volcano 2 years earlier.
10: And we were all in swimsuits or underwear. And then we all jumped in the water and we all just bathed on the lake with our professor, with Dr. Antonio Fernandez. He was just like a small kid jumping down the rocks, and we were just very happy, glad, knowing that we had made a great job and a great discovery.
8: After the swim, the team packed up their remaining equipment and left the whale behind on the beach, or the tide would carry it away. The only thing they took with them was the stone.
10: We brought it back on the plane. I don't know why they didn't kick us out that day, because we were all smelling like you cannot imagine.
8: As the plane soared over La Palma, the team looked down at the island below. They could still see the destruction left behind by the Tajogaite.
7: We passed close to where the volcano is, to the crater itself.
10: We can see destruction, a big black road where everything is not there anymore, and around it, a lot of houses.
7: But I didn't look at it. It made me feel helpless to see that force of nature and the damage it had done.
10: It's always touching because it's one of the wildest and most green islands, and being marked by this big black lava road, it's really, really something. And actually, Antonio, he said, like, wow, it's amazing that in this island that has suffered so much in the past years and there's this many big important things going on, it feels that maybe we could give back a bit. I think it was only 4 or 5 days ever since what happened. All of this news started coming up in the local newspapers, in the national newspapers, even in the international newspapers. There's a story of $500,000 stone that we're keeping here in this specific lab with a picture of our building. And then was when it hit us, like, okay, this is actually maybe big or bigger than we thought it was. Let's find out more, because, you know, we're vets. We know what ambergris is. We know it's super valuable, but I don't know how much a gram is worth exactly. I don't know. Could we sell it? Could we keep it? Science isn't very well paid, and we were all excited, like, oh, could we scrap just with my nail just a bit and maybe buy a house? There was a lot of excitement and also uncertainty. I was worried. I was like, okay, so what do we do now?
8: As more people learned about the discovery, Antonio felt the pressure to say something publicly about what should happen next.
7: The general public just wanted to know how much the stone was worth and who would keep it. Two or three days later, I made a decision. I was interviewed by a regional news outlet, and I said that if the stone ever turned into economic value, that money should go to the people affected by the volcano.
10: And it made sense because we were all very excited, like, oh my God, this is worth so much money. But of course, maybe if it was legal, that island can sell it and then it can pay for the volcano eruption disturbance that it created for the local people. But then we wouldn't even know how to start. How do you sell it?
8: Meanwhile, the team sent the stone out for chemical analysis. And when the results came back, they found that the stone was almost entirely ambergris. About 80%. So yes, the team really had found whale gold. But around the same time, they got an answer to the other question, the money question.
10: The local government and administration people found out that it couldn't be sold. It was illegal to sell it. Historically, ambergris has been a very, very valued substance. Sperm whales were killed for this, but it's produced synthetically these days, luckily, so animals are not hunted anymore, at least not in Spain and Europe in general.
8: So what do you do with a treasure like this if it can't be sold?
9: El cachalote había ido a morir a la isla de La Palma.
7: The sperm whale had come to La Palma to die. and the only real true owner of that stone, even though it had caused his death, was the sperm whale. So to me, the final purpose of the stone is very symbolic. If the sperm whale came to La Palma to die, then the coprolith should return to La Palma.
10: It's such a big scientific discovery, but also it's more of a, metaphorically speaking, a romantic finding. You're actually there, you're actually seeing the animals, you've done a lot of work, and then you're just giving that gift from nature. That was the most humbling experience I've ever had.
8: For Antonio, this was a once-in-a-lifetime discovery. In 42 years of opening up animals, he had never actually found ambergris inside a whale. And as far as he knew, no one had.
9: Para mí, lo más importante es que después...
7: What truly mattered to me was that after so many autopsies, so many whales, so many animals, I could finally say I had found a piece of ambergris before the end of my career.
9: Encontrar una piedra de ámbar.
8: Today, there are parts of La Palma that are forever changed. Where neighborhoods once stood, there are now black lava roads. Where the lava reached the sea, new beaches have formed.
10: It's kind of like the cycle is completed, right? Nature is both creation and destruction, birth and death. And La Palma in the last few years was such an example of that. Wild nature being raw and being destructive, but also carrying so much birth, nature takes and it gives back.

0: day, the stone is on display at the Museo Insular de la Palma. Sitting on a big red cushion, a strange little monument to everything that the island has survived. A huge thank you to Paula Alonso, Dr. Antonio Fernandez, for sharing your story with the Snap. Dr. Antonio's voice in English was performed by Elvis Di Marcantonio. The original score was by Nicholas Marx. The story is produced by Eric Yanez with help from Anna Sussman. After the break, another whale of a tale. Stay tuned.
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6: A Virginia mom let her 5-year-old son take a walk alone, half a mile in her gated community. A security officer brought her son back, and then the mom was prosecuted for contributing to the delinquency of a minor. 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I'm Meghna Chakrabarty. Free-range parenting versus the zero-risk state. 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
0: Welcome back to Snap Judgment, the whale episode. My name is Glenn Washington. Next, we're going to Trinidad. Not Trinidad Tobago, Trinidad, California. A tiny coastal town with a tiny coast school that's about to go on the field trip of a lifetime. Snap Judgment.
7: My name is Margie Cunningham, and I am a 7th and 8th grade teacher at Trinidad School. And so it was our turn to go down to the tide pools.
8: At the beginning, I didn't really want to go on the field trip.
9: I don't really like going down to the beach in the mornings because it's super cold.
10: Normally, you never see anything that cool.
11: But it got exciting quick.
12: Yeah, my name is Emmett Bowman. I'm the 3rd grade teacher.
13: We go to school here, and I'm in 3rd grade.
11: We started walking down to the beach.
12: And I was in the very front, guiding the 35 students or so, a couple adults.
13: It was kind of fun. I did fall and scrape my knee, but other than that, it was fun.
7: Okay, no, everybody, keep walking. We're all sticking together.
11: The ocean is a little choppy. We're in, like, the super rocky area of the beach.
12: The tide was out, and the waves weren't really too dangerous where we were.
11: There was the ocean in front of us, and then there was 2 rocks to the right and a rock to the left.
13: I was looking at some fish and crabs.
7: We get there, and there are 2 bald eagles. There was one that kind of swooped around a little bit and was kind of hunting, and I was saying to several students that this is a unicorn day.
13: I really like the anemones. I just stuck my finger in and they kind of pulled my finger. It felt funny.
10: Every rock you would flip over, there would be like 20 crabs.
8: 20 crabs, 25 sea anemones, and 5 sea stars.
10: We saw some chitin. That was pretty cool.
8: And then we just played banana tag.
11: Oh, yeah, that was so fun. I know.
12: So the kids are just running around, playing tag, all different grade levels, and it's going really good.
7: Mr. Bowman, the 3rd grade teacher, was like, okay.
12: 3rd graders, line up.
7: As we're kind of lining up.
12: I heard one of them look out in the ocean and say, is that a shark? And then I heard him say it again, something about a shark. And so I kind of picked my head up and looked out into the ocean, and I saw these two big black fins.
11: He pointed a fin out, and then all the kids were watching, and we didn't really know what was happening totally.
12: Before I realized, those are orca fins.
11: It was a whole pod of orcas.
12: Come over here and look, everybody.
11: One kind of jumped up, we saw like its back and stuff.
8: We all started looking at the orcas, started taking like videos, because like, we never see orcas up here.
12: I started taking pictures and videos.
7: Kids got excited, and then we're all kind of going over there, and then sure enough,
12: everybody just started moving closer to the sea. And every time we would see a fin or action, there'd be communal gasps of emotion. We just kept moving closer and closer. My class kind of found ourselves in this triangle of sand with the incoming tide.
7: And they're in the water, and they're pretty close, and they're circling around, and the water's getting all churned up.
12: So I was kind of just keeping an eye on the kids, but kind of focused on what is happening out there in the ocean.
13: We saw fins and their blowholes shooting water up.
12: I was just becoming like almost, you know, euphoric in how incredible it was.
7: Wow! To see the orcas come up and their flukes smack the water and all of that, it's really exciting.
12: Why do we keep on seeing orcas surfacing, breaching the surface from all different angles?
8: And then
10: I saw like five fins just circling in this one area. And then I saw actually like the hump of something like a little bit bigger.
12: And I swear I saw like a big whale tail and a big whale kind of like turn over. And I'm just trying to understand, why is this happening? What is happening here?
10: Oh my God.
7: Then I saw the back of a whale that was not a orca whale. And I was like, oh no, this is hunting grounds.
8: The little kids don't know what's going on.
7: The older kids kind of were like, this, okay, something really serious is happening.
11: Then Atticus had said that they were attacking the whales.
10: Are those orcas like attacking a whale?
11: And then we realized that they were.
8: They were biting.
11: Yeah, you could see there was a little blood in the water. They were actually, like, totally trying to kill these whales.
13: There was a baby and a mother.
7: The mom, she comes in, and she kind of goes into where they're, like, circling this calf. And then the calf is able to kind of swim away, but is going towards shore.
12: A mama whale and a baby whale are, like, coming in. And they're coming in seemingly pretty fast.
8: They were like where a surfer would be surfing.
10: The surf just takes it all the way in.
12: They're coming in too far.
8: We saw the mom whale first, and she like washed up.
7: Oh my gosh. Is this baby and this poor mom going to get beached, and we're going to have two casualties of this poor, scared baby and this mom doing everything she can?
13: And the mother was flapping its tail to get off the beach.
12: It didn't happen at first, but after a couple of opportunities, she actually did make it successfully out.
10: We start to move down the beach.
14: Why don't we all walk down to the other side of the rock? We can see better.
7: Yeah. We need to get on the other side. We need to get to higher ground. So everybody got to higher ground.
12: And then that kind of put us right in front of this baby calf that was, again, just kind of stuck, kind of struggling on the sandy beach.
7: And the tide is coming in. And so these kids are like, oh my gosh, we like, let's run towards the water and towards the whale. And we're like, no, get back, get back.
13: The baby was still on there, and it did have a bite in its fin.
11: Every time the waves came and hit the whale,
8: you would see like a gush of blood come out with the wave, And it was a lot of blood. It was bleeding out.
10: Then it would go, like, still for a little bit.
8: And I was like, that's really sad. And I was just processing it. And also the tide was coming in. So I was just trying to get away from the tide and process it at the same time.
15: Around that time, I looked up and I saw that the other teachers had their classes kind of up by the trail where we came down to the beach. And from there, I kind of looked around at my class and noticed that like half of my third grade class was bawling tears.
11: Like the third graders, they were all like super sad.
10: A wave of kids that were just all crying.
13: I was crying a little bit. I felt really scared.
10: That's when they kind of realized it's not just like gonna get out and it's not gonna be just okay.
13: I wanted to go in the ocean and push the baby whale right back out to sea.
16: Same.
15: It felt so surreal. And I was just put in this position as a teacher where I didn't know what the best move was. People are shouting out different ideas about how to help it. We should help it. Call 911.
7: Mrs. Cunningham, we got to do something about it. And I'm like, I'm trying. I'm calling. I got on my phone and I Googled the North Coast like animal. It's a care center. And so I left a message. And then some of my students were like, did you get through to somebody? Did you get through? I'm like, I left a message. I'm leaving another one.
15: There was crying and screaming and arguments. It's really, really gnarly and scary and traumatic, but at the same time, there was a realness of, you know, this happens. This is what happens. There was nothing we could do to help the baby at that point. I realized we just need to kind of exit this scene.
7: I called one more time just to make sure when it was kind of a little bit more calm and we're walking towards school, left another message.
17: I got the call that we had an emergency and that there was a baby whale washed up on the beach, and so immediately knew that we needed to mobilize. I'm Jessica Gravel. I'm the Marine Program Manager for Trinidad and Rancheria. Our entire Natural Resources Department really quickly
18: reached out to each other and all jumped in the van and got down to the beach as soon as we could.
19: It was pretty far down the beach, probably like a half a mile.
18: There were probably 50 people on the beach.
17: Your first instinct when you see that is like, oh, we can just, you know, push it back in the water. Like, it needs help, obviously. And we saw that there were some other injuries to the other pectoral fin.
20: And that really scared me for it.
17: Even with that injury, it was important to maintain distance, and very early, like, monitoring and crowd control was the priority.
19: There was one gentleman that started throwing rocks. The law enforcement folks ran over and shooed him away.
18: And so we started collecting the little bits of information.
11: What is the danger to a whale to not being in the water?
21: When they are on shore, their bodies do start to feel that weight that they're not normally used to. In prolonged situations and when an animal isn't well, that can be very bad and essentially fatal. We determined this was likely a yearling or an older calf.
17: There was some pretty evident scarring on the body of the whale.
21: Rake marks are the sort of distance of the orca teeth.
17: There was one moment when it put up its tail and kind of smacked it down on the beach and caused a splash.
18: We had been together on the beach for a couple hours.
19: We knew that there was an incoming tide coming.
17: At one point, it had kind of been able to turn its body so that its nose was pointing to the ocean.
18: It made a couple somersaults towards the water.
20: The whole crowd had it, kind of this collective, it's gonna succeed.
19: You're like, you can do it, you can do it. Another set comes in, she'd make a little bit more progress to the point to where finally we were cheering. Okay, she's free. She was gone.
18: To finally see the whale swim back to sea was the kind of fairy tale ending I didn't know was going to be there that day.
15: Yeah, the fairy tale ending is tough to see sometimes.
10: We were just like, all still in shock, thinking, like, was that real?
15: And then Scarlett, our counselor, popped her head in, and they saw the baby whale swim back out into the ocean.
10: Okay, the baby whale is okay, everybody.
17: The whale lived.
8: Started, like, cheering.
10: Yeah, let's go.
15: And the kids had a great, you know, cheer of joy.
1: I would say I've never felt that emotion before. And it's just a once-in-a-lifetime experience.
2: Whenever someone mentions a whale, I will probably remember that baby whale.
22: Later that day, a Coast Guard helicopter flew over Trinidad Bay.
21: I called the air station and I was like, hey, can you guys do one more pass and maybe just see if you see anything? They came back and did another pass, and they did actually see multiple whales, and they did a flyover back in the area that we were and kind of gave us a wave at the very end too. That was pretty fun.
22: Special thanks to Trinidad's elementary 7th grade class.
23: My name is Alana.
8: Xavier.
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10: Joda.
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22: Marine Mammal Stranding Network at Cal Poly Humboldt.
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26: Dr. Dongoli.
22: In the Trinidad Rancheria.
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21: Jessica Gunning.
17: Jessica Gravel.
18: Selena Rowan.
22: This piece is produced by Atticus's mom, Suki Lewis. If you missed even a moment, know that the entire world of Snap storytelling awaits. KQED in San Francisco is Snap's orbiting hall of justice and big news. 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On Team Snap, the union represented producers, artists, editors, and engineers are members of the National Association of Broadcast Employees and Technicians, Communications Workers of America, AFL-CIO, Local 51. Robots and people playing as robots. Please note that no Snap Studios content may be used for training, testing, or developing machine learning or AI systems without prior written permission. Snap is brought to you by the team that refuses to use any perfume or soaps made from whales. Except for the Uber producer, Mr. Mark Ristich, who unfortunately doesn't use any soaps or perfumes whatsoever. There's Nancy Lopez, Pat Mesiti Miller, Anna Sussman, Renzo Gorio, John Facile, Shayna Sheely, Teo Decott, Flo Wiley, Bo Walsh, Marissa Dodge, and this is not the news. No waste is news. In fact, you call BS on your own 7th grader when he tells you, hey, Dad, the blue whale by mass is the biggest creature to ever live, bigger than the biggest dinosaur. No way, kid. Get off the TikTok or whatever. Then check to discover the little bugger is right. And you'd still not be as far away from the news as this is. But this is PR.

0: 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I had been a photographer when I joined the CIA, an amateur, and I was now teaching foreign agents around the world in how to use our cameras to collect intelligence for the United States government.
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0: From WHYY in Philadelphia, I'm Terry Gross with Fresh Air. Today, Danielle Brooks first became known for her role in the series Orange is the New Black as Tasty, one of the incarcerated women. While shooting that, she auditioned for the Broadway revival of The Color Purple. She made sure she was prepared when she showed up for the audition.
1: I remember, like, they had a table with the director and producers, and I went straight up to that table, and I tapped that table, and I was like, all my life I've had to fight. And I just remember them being like, whoa.
0: She got the part of Sophia and played her again in the film adaptation. She also played Mahalia Jackson in a Jackson biopic, which gave her a chance to sing great gospel songs. Brooks will tell us about growing up with a mother who was a minister and a father who was a deacon. She'll also sing a couple of gospel songs for us.
2: Live from NPR News, I'm Giles Snyder. The House has approved an Iran War Powers resolution for a third time. Seven Republicans joined Democrats in the 220 to 204 vote that came late Tuesday night. It would block President Trump's ability to continue military action against Iran without congressional approval. It now heads to the Senate. Earlier Tuesday, Republican Kentucky Congressman Thomas Massie moved to impeach Defense Secretary Pete Hegseth, accusing Hegseth of abusing his office by waging the war without Congress's okay. The Pentagon's Inspector General, meanwhile, says that the U.S. spent at least $33 billion on the war with Iran through the month of June. But NPR's Aya Batrari reports the analysis does not include all U.S. damage costs.
3: The report to Congress by the Pentagon's watchdog does not include estimated costs of damage to bases across the Gulf where U.S. troops have been attacked by Iran. But the Inspector General's report says U.S. Central Command has reported Iranian strikes damaging and destroying hundreds of buildings and structures at U.S. bases across eight countries, and that dozens of U.S. aircraft were destroyed or damaged during the war. Iran's Revolutionary Guard says it attacked bases that U.S. forces were using during the past 7 months of conflict. The report also assessed $184 million in damages from Iran's attacks on U.S. embassies and consulates in Iraq, Kuwait, and Saudi Arabia. Aya Batrawi, NPR News, Dubai.
2: FBI Director Kash Patel was on Capitol Hill Tuesday, where he clashed with members of the Senate Judiciary Committee in response to a question about hiring policy changes. Patel defended the Bureau's hiring standards, saying he eliminated bestiality as an automatic disqualifier because he did not want to bar trafficking victims from applying for FBI jobs. The families of the 67 people killed in last year's mid-air collision over Washington, D.C., pushing Congress and regulators for action. NPR's Joel Rose reports they joined lawmakers and safety investigators at a rally on Capitol Hill Tuesday.
4: Doug Lane lost his wife and son when an American Airlines regional jet collided with an Army Black Hawk helicopter last year. Lane joined with other victims' families, calling on Congress and federal regulators to take action.
5: We can tell their stories, we can ask questions, we can push for answers, we can demand action, but we cannot do everybody else's work for them.
4: The families were joined by the head of the National Transportation Safety Board, which is pushing federal aviation regulators to do more. Congress is still deadlocked over competing safety proposals that passed the House and Senate, but Senator Ted Cruz said he hopes to pass a bill during the lame duck session after the midterm elections. Joel Rose, NPR News, Washington.
2: The death toll in a fiery helicopter crash in Los Angeles is rising. Officials now say three people are dead, including at least one on the ground. The crash happened near a deadly bus crash in the Chatsworth suburb. This is NPR. The Kennedy Center Board of Directors voted Tuesday to close the venue. The vote came minutes after a federal judge again blocked the board from adding President Trump's name on the building or on the grounds. President Trump says the Justice Department will appeal the judge's ruling, and he's also vowing to cancel a planned renovation unless the dispute over his name is reversed by a higher court. The Chief Justice of the New Hampshire Supreme Court is resigning following an ethics investigation. The justice accused of steering a payout to a top aide from New Hampshire Public Radio. Todd Bookman reports.
6: Gordon McDonald was appointed chief of the five-member court in 2021. Last year, a whistleblower accused him of helping to orchestrate an irregular personnel move for a top aide. That employee was laid off and then rehired just 48 hours later into a new job, allowing her to cash out nearly $50,000 in accrued sick and vacation time. McDonald was cleared of any criminal wrongdoing, but an ethics probe found he violated the state's code of conduct. McDonald's decision to step down clears the way for Republican Governor Kelly Ayotte to name his replacement. It isn't clear if that will come before November's election. For NPR News, I'm Todd Bookman in Concord, New Hampshire.
2: Investors waiting for a decision from the Federal Reserve on interest rates. The central bank widely expected to announce Wednesday a hike in its key short-term rate to fight inflation, putting the Fed at odds with demands by President Trump. Ahead of the announcement, stocks in Asia are mixed after losses on Wall Street. I'm Joel Snyder. 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
0: This is Fresh Air. I'm Terry Gross. When Danielle Brooks started appearing in the Netflix series Orange is the New Black as the character Tasty, she was astonished to find she was recognized wherever she went. Orange was about women in prison, and Brooks played one of those women. When the series premiered in 2013, Brooks was a recent graduate of Juilliard, and Netflix was relatively new to producing original content. 2 years later, while still filming Orange, she learned she'd gotten a role in the Broadway revival of The Color Purple as Sophia, the character that Oprah Winfrey played in the 1985 film. Rather than giving up one of those roles, she continued to shoot Orange while also performing on Broadway. The Color Purple had special significance for Danielle Brooks. The original production of the musical was the first Broadway show she'd ever seen. It convinced her she wanted to act and that there might be a place for a Black woman like her. She was nominated for a Tony for her performance in the revival and was nominated for an Oscar when she played Sophia again in the 2023 movie adaptation of the Broadway musical. While preparing for this interview, I learned she played the beloved gospel singer Mahalia Jackson in a 2021 biopic for the Lifetime channel that's now streaming on several platforms. She gets to do a lot of singing in that, and as you'll hear later, it really shows off how emotionally and physically powerful her voice is. Brooks started singing and acting in church. Her mother is a minister. Her father is a recently retired deacon. Brooks was also recently in a Minecraft movie and in the series Peacemaker. Now she's in a new indie film called If I Go, Will They Miss Me? It's about how one family's life is changed when the husband and father is released from prison and returns home, emotionally distant from his wife and two children. Brooks plays the wife and mother who has a steady job and is holding the family together with no help from her husband. Brooks and John Batiste are two of the executive producers. The credit music is John Batiste singing This Bitter Earth. Danielle Brooks, welcome to Fresh Air. It's such a pleasure to be able to talk with you.
10: Oh, Terry, it is so lovely to speak with you too. Thank you for having me.
0: My pleasure. So, you know, in Orange is the New Black, you play a prisoner. And
10: yes. And
0: now in this new movie, you're playing the wife of somebody who's been in and out of prison.
10: Yeah.
0: And in Clemency, the father of your child is on death row. So this is like the third that I'm aware of, the third movie related to prison that you've been in. And I wonder if you see that as related to mass incarceration. Like a reflection of mass incarceration.
10: Ooh. When you put it like that, I'm like, man, I need to play a royal queen or something.
0: Well, you come close in Mahalia.
10: Hey, I love that. Yeah, for sure. This is the world we live in, you know. And for me, I'm always searching, reaching for honesty and truthfulness in what is in this world. You know, I feel like I've been able to do a lot in my career, but yet we do find ourselves back in places like this, you know, when you mention like playing a woman that's incarcerated. When it comes to Orange is the New Black and playing Tasty, this inmate, there was just so much complexity to who she was, you know, and to be honest, Terry, I didn't want to play Tasty in the beginning.
11: Why not?
10: You know, because she was an inmate and because I was nervous coming out of Juilliard, 21 years old, like, oh my gosh, I'm about to play an inmate. And what is that, you know, saying about Black women? You know, what viewpoint am I putting out about Black women? But then I remember my audition and the casting director saying, you know, I know what's on the page, but she's very lighthearted. She has a lot of heart to who she is, joy to who she is. And I was so excited because I was like, that's the direction I was already planning on going with her. And you see me singing, you know, in the shower, you know, in the beginning, that's the first scene is me singing, tell me something good. And, it's just, that's what drew me to her. It was more to her. She was a young woman who actually did not commit the crime. She was in foster care. You know, she started a riot, you know, there was just a lot to the person, you know, and I find that to be true with Clemency and in If I Go, Will They Miss Me, especially.
11: So John Batiste is one of the executive producers of the film, and he sings the credit music, This Bitter Earth, which Dinah Washington had a popular recording of. And I'm wondering, I know he went to Juilliard. Did you know each other in Juilliard?
10: We did.
11: And you've recorded together also.
10: Yes, we did. John Batiste and I were at Juilliard at the same time, and we also graduated the same year. I remember watching him in the halls, and he was a hoot. I mean, this man would be running around with that small miniature piano that he plays in his hand, blowing it, you know, as like if he was on a line in New Orleans, you know, with his friends behind him jamming in the cafeteria. And I was like, who the heck is this man? You know, he was just so such an like artiste, you know what I mean? Like artsy fartsy kid from New Orleans.
11: Did you introduce yourself to him?
10: I think we just knew each other because we were Black kids at Juilliard. It's not but so many of us, you know what I mean? Mm-hmm. And so I actually remember we would do these like crossovers. So it's where like the drama division would hang out with the musicians. So he was in the jazz department and we would jam. And I remember like John would play something and they asked one of the actors to sing with him. And I remember that was the thing. So it was like a call and repeat type thing where he would play like a doodle, doo-doo-doo-doo-doo, and I would repeat it with my voice, you know. So I just feel like we bonded from that. And then, you know, we had like the Martin Luther King days where all the Black people would get together and others too. And put on a show in reverence of MLK. Like, so we just found each other. You know what I mean? We built that community. And then from there on, like, I did an EP of my own music called Four. And I asked John, once we graduated, if he would be on that. And he did. And then he asked me to do a Christmas song with him for Spotify. And I did. And then we did Color Purple together. You know, like, there was it's just so many like full circle beautiful moments that we've been able to share.
11: So I want to talk about your singing. I want to play Hell No from from the movie version of The Color Purple. But first, what was your audition for the Broadway revival when you first got to play Sophia?
10: Oh my gosh, Terry. So, I mean, it's layered, okay? Because I had seen The Color Purple on Broadway at 15. My dad had taken me. And, you know, I go to Juilliard.
11: That was a big deal because you were from Greensville, South Carolina.
10: Oh, yes.
11: And so
10: it was huge.
11: You were doing an internship in New York,
10: yes.
11: And you got to see The Color Purple.
10: Yes.
11: Your first
10: dad,
11: Broadway show.
1: yes, took me to the Broadway show Color Purple, because to be honest, at the time, and that's a whole nother conversation, but that was the only black show outside, or considered the only black show outside of The Lion King, which is actually about animals, played by black actors, that was on Broadway at the time. And so, yeah, my dad took me. I was in awe. My jaw was on the floor, tears falling down my face. I was like, this is what I want to do.
11: So yeah. What was your audition song?
1: Hell No.
11: Oh, wow. That's
1: I auditioned with Hell No. Okay. And I remember like they
11: was
1: had
11: that your
1: this,
11: choice or their choice?
1: No, that's their choice. They want to make sure that that's what we were singing. Yeah, for sure. But I remember like they had a table with the director and producers. And I went straight up to that table and I tapped that table. And I was like, all my life I've had to fight. And I just remember them being like, whoa. And I could feel them being like, yeah, this is our Sophia, because of course Sophia would have

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1: Raises his hand to you. Hell no. Fight back. Don't take it.
2: All my life, I've had to fight. I had to fight my daddy, had to fight my brothers, my cousins, my uncles too. But I never thought I'd have to fight in my own house.

0: Oh, man. I love that.
1: You sound so good in that. One of the hardest things in a musical, I think, is to get from the dialogue into the song. Mm-hmm. And I'm wondering what that was like for you. Like what? Oh, man. How you try to make that transition
0: from dialogue to song. Mm-hmm. Well, I think, you know, we're taught when it's time to sing, it's the most heightened moment of the section, you know, whatever part.
1: Right. It's too big to express just through spoken word.
0: Exactly. And so I think that just helps, you know, you as an actor to know the movement of the piece, you know, and that was exciting to get to do that. And so, cause I'm not a theater girl, like people, a musical theater girl, like people think, Terry, you know, I had done only one other musical before that, and that was Rent, you know, and I didn't grow up.
1: Where were you in Rent?
0: I was, the soloist, the, 525,600. The main soloist in Seasons of Love who hits the high note.
1: Oh, was this on Broadway?
0: No, this was in Ithaca, New York, at a theater, a regional theater. Yeah, and I didn't grow up, you know, listening to all the musical theater songs. I was a church girl.
1: Yeah, but so you sang in church, right?
0: Yes, I sang in church from three, four years old. I was singing in church and wasn't much of a soloist. I have to say, I was definitely a part of the choir. And there's video of me singing in church when I did have solos. And you can see I'm so shy. Like, I literally had the words, you know, written on a piece of paper. And I'm looking at them because I'm so scared that I'm going to forget them. Super shy back then.
1: How did you get from super shy to singing a song like Hell No?
0: God, truly, like, I feel like, you know what? This is what I'll say. For me, when I am playing a character, I get to escape. And that is my favorite place to be because I get to not be Danielle. When someone would ask me to sing as Danielle, it would terrify me. But ask me to sing as Sophia, ask me to sing as Mahalia, I got you. Because it was my way of, like, hiding behind the character. So
1: let's talk more about singing and church. So you grew up singing in church, mostly in the choir, but starting when you were, like, 3 or 4.
0: Yeah.
1: What were some of your favorite gospel songs?
0: Ooh, that is such a good question. Oh, man, there was this song.

0: it one of your favorites?
1: Well, when I was six, that was, or six or seven, I don't remember. It was my first church solo. Now, what does a 6-7-year-old know about complaining in good days and bad days? I don't know. But that was my song. And then when I became an adult, I understood what that song meant. That's why I love that song so much, because we do have good days and we have bad days. It's inescapable being a person, right? But it's also perspective at times. It's like, how are you choosing to see those days? And I choose to do as least amount of complaining as I can, you know? And that's what that song is really saying, is like, how can you just see the good when you look around and think things over? And gratitude should always lead the way.
2: 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She co-stars in the new film If I Go, Will They Miss Me? 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
2: This is Fresh Air. Let's get back to my interview with Danielle Brooks. She co-stars in the film If I Go, Will They Miss Me? She's known for her role in the Netflix series Orange is the New Black as Tasty, and for her role in the Broadway revival of the musical The Color Purple, and in the 2023 film adaptation of the musical as Sophia. Brooks was also in a Minecraft movie and recently won a Critics' Choice Award for her performance in the series Peacemaker, adapted from a DC Comics superhero series. We were talking earlier about being in Juilliard, and you got there with the help of $20,000 that your godmother left for you in her will, and I think she died not long before you got accepted to Juilliard. Who was your godmother who was so generous?
1: Her name was Annie Edge. She was so spectacular to me. She was an older woman, probably in her 60s. And we just bonded. I asked her to be my godmother at 5, and I met her at church. And so my mom said, yeah, and we were stuck at the hip. I mean, I would spend the night over her house. You know, she taught me what an English muffin was. You know, I taught her to forget people that were behind her when she's driving, and they're asking her to drive faster by honking. I was like, don't worry about them, Miss Edge. Like, we were tight. And she unfortunately passed away from cancer when I was 15. And that hit hard for me. That was one of my first losses. I hadn't experienced death in a personal way outside of losing my mother's mother. So this was a heavy one for me. I was tight with her, and I had no idea that she had left $20,000 in her will for my college education. And we needed that money, Terry. I was the firstborn, and my parents were lower middle class at the time. And, they worked really hard, but wasn't able at the time to save money for my college, you know, and had expectations at the time for me to, you know, not study it. They didn't know that their kid was going to want to go to Juilliard. You know, they were thinking maybe a state in-state school, you know, where you can get funds from the state, you know, make it cheaper. But yeah, their baby girl had big dreams. And, luckily Miss Edge saw something in me and made that generous donation to my education. And I have something called the Annie Edge Scholarship, which the Annie Edge Scholarship I started over 5 years ago. And it's, you know, you have to apply. And it was only for my you know, the kids at the church who were getting ready for college, you know. And so, I just am so thankful for Miss Edge, and that's my way of honoring her.
2: Did Miss Edge have children?
1: She did not. I was her child. No, she did not have any kids, wasn't married. Yeah, it was just her.
2: How did your mother feel about that? Do you think she was at all jealous?
1: No, I think my mother knew that it takes a village. And I think she was so grateful that I had somebody like Miss Edge. And I'm grateful that my mom, you know, functioned like that. Because there are parents who do get jealous that their kid doesn't run to them first for whatever. But my mom took it as like, oh, thank God she has somebody that I can trust, that I know, that is instilling good things in her that she can lean on. And I treat my daughter the same way. You know, I can't always be there because of the line of work that I do. I always make sure that my presence is known, that mommy is here, but I can't always physically be there. And so because of how my mother treated me with Miss Edge, I do the same thing. And I am very encouraging of, you know, Freya connecting with other positive women. Yeah, Freya. Yeah.
2: If you're just joining us, my guest is Danielle Brooks. In the Netflix series Orange is the New Black, she played Tasty. In the Broadway revival of the musical The Color Purple, and in the 2023 film adaptation of the musical, she played Sophia. She also appeared in a Minecraft movie and won a Critics' Choice Award for her role in the series Peacemaker. She co-stars in the new film If I Go, Will They Miss Me? We'll be back after a short break. I'm Terry Gross, and this is Fresh Air.

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3: A Virginia mom let her five-year-old son take a walk alone, half a mile in her gated community. 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I'm Meghna Chakrabarty. 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
5: This is Fresh Air. I'm Terry Gross. Let's get back to my interview with Danielle Brooks. She co-stars in the new film, If I Go, Will They Miss Me? In the Netflix series, Orange is the New Black, she played Tasty. In the Broadway revival of the musical, The Color Purple, and in the 2023 film adaptation of the musical, she played Sophia. She's also known for her roles in a Minecraft movie and for the series Peacemaker, for which she won a Critics' Choice Award. She played gospel singer Mahalia Jackson in a biopic for the Lifetime Channel that's now streaming on several platforms. Brooks's father is a retired deacon. Her mother is a minister. Did you hear a lot of Mahalia Jackson when you were growing up?
6: I did. Yeah, she definitely was in our home, for sure. My mother's a singer as well, so.
5: Oh, okay. So when you got the part as Mahalia Jackson in a movie that's officially called Robin Roberts Presents Mahalia,
6: mm-hmm.
5: And so what? Your parents must have been so excited because your mother is a minister and your father was a deacon.
6: Yes, the church was so excited. And, you know, the movie actually dropped during the pandemic. And
5: yeah, 2021.
6: Yeah. So what we did was we did a private screening for the church that I grew up in Simpsonville, South Carolina, Bethlehem Baptist Church. And everybody stayed in their cars and we got a huge projector out in the parking lot and everyone listened from a radio station and watched it like old school, you know, movies. They watched it in their cars. And that was so cool, you know, like, this place that I really do think helped me to love the theater, believe it or not. Like, the church is where I think my love for theater came, to be able to share something with them that I knew was going to be meaningful.
5: So I want to play you as Mahalia Jackson from soundtrack of the movie. And what I want to play is My God Is Real.
6: Oh, wow.
5: You sound great on this, so let's hear it. This is my guest, okay. Danielle Brooks.

0: So that is it's a beautiful song, and you sing it so well. What did you have to do with your singing to sound like you were Mahalia Jackson for the movie?
1: Terry. Oof. We worked on music for probably 2 weeks, I think, because I did sing all of that. And the hardest part was getting rid of the things that I was taught at Juilliard, to be honest, which is one of the things that they taught us, you know, and gave us in our toolbox, is like knowing when to throw, you know, the baby out with the bathwater, as one might say, you know, letting go of the technique when it's time. And that's what I had to do. Like, so, for example, you know, when she says cheering, you know, I would be singing children, and I had to stop myself and like, why am I saying children? She would say cheering, you know, or just like not over articulating things. I'm going to meet Abram and Isaac. You know, normally I would be like, I'm going to meet Abram, and like articulating all of the, you know, consonants and stuff. Like, I had to really break it down in kind of like a Shakespearean way, like I would with Shakespeare. And, you know, you have iambic pentameter and things like that. And you just have to, it's like a code. You got to create a code for yourself to understand how this woman speaks and where she speaks from and how she uses language, you know? And that's the thing, like Mahalia sings all the way down in her feet, you know? So when I would do this, I would be barefoot when I was in the studio, you know? Because you really do need to be that, it's that low. To be honest, she sings from another place too, but I'm trying to be respectful. You know, but that core space is where she sang from.
0: So you grew up very churched with your mother a minister and your father a deacon. And was it, did you grow up with the feeling that your parents had a special connection to God?
1: Oh, for sure. I mean, my mother was a praying and still is a very prayed up woman. She would be the one at 6 a.m. You would hear her downstairs in the living room speaking in tongues, praying, talking to God. You know, it was, yeah, she woke you up in prayer. And at the time, you know, we had two floors, and she would turn up the music. Like, you had speakers in each room. Even though we was not rich, even though that sounds very rich, we had these speakers in our house, and she would play gospel music on Saturdays at probably 8 in the morning to wake me and my brother up to clean the house. Which sounds so old school now that I'm saying it back to you, because nobody's really asked me questions like that. But and my dad was too. You know, he wasn't as forth showing, if that's the right word to say, or like he wasn't as showy with his relationship with God. Like, he went to church all the time and obviously was a deacon, but like my mother was the one you saw like in worship all the time and still is.
0: Did you speak in tongues?
1: No, no, not at all. Like, no, definitely did not. I would say I do feel that I have a wonderful connection to God, you know, in the spirit, and still practice Christianity and go to church on Sundays with my family, you know, and I listen to gospel music like no other genre, because it just soothes my soul. And I feel like gospel music has always been that for me, my helpmate in life.
0: So feeling that your parents were kind of had a special relationship with God and were like God's representative or close to God, did it make you like in awe of your parents? Did you feel like you couldn't misbehave because that would be misbehaving in front of God in a way that people's regular parents who weren't leaders of the church wouldn't feel?
1: Yeah, for sure. There was a lot of pressure as a kid to be perfect. I think that's like probably one of those things in my adulthood I'm still going to therapy for. You know, it's like this sense of perfection, not getting anything wrong. And, you know, the Bible says, honor thy father and mothers that your days may be long on this earth. And so that rang very true in my house. You know, we needed to do what our parents wanted us to do. There was no way around it, you know. And if you had slip ups, it just the guilt that weighed on you, you know, was heavy for me. And I don't know if it stemmed from me doing pageants at church, you know, and they taught you how to hold your feet and how to stand. And I don't know. It was just this perfection that was built in me pretty early. And maybe it's being the first child, you know, and the responsibilities of being a good example to my brother, you know, and I respectfully say this, you know, but I think my mom really cared a lot about what others thought. And I say it respectfully, Mom, if you hear this, but, you know, I think that had a lot to do with it, is what do people see? And how are they perceiving you? And I, maybe that's a Southern thing, you know, maybe it's not just a my mom thing, but,
0: I don't think it's just a your mom thing.
1: Yeah. A lot of people, right?
0: Yeah, I think so.
1: Yeah.
0: What did they want you to do that you didn't want to do?
1: Ooh, that's a deep question. Well, one thing, you know, was there was a fear of me going to Juilliard. My mother was really scared for me, and my dad said to me, he's like, I want you to follow your heart. And so I did, you know, I went to Juilliard, and she was just scared of, like, you know, being in New York and her child leaving at 17. And then she was nervous about me doing Orange is the New Black. And then my father again was like, follow your heart. And I did, and that changed my life, you know. But then there was that fear of, like, what is she being exposed to? You know, there's a lot, the subject matter of lesbians and gays was all up and in between Orange is the New Black. So that was a fear, you know, of what I was being taught.
0: Foul language.
1: Foul language. I mean, we had
0: drugs.
1: Come on, the list goes on.
0: I can keep going. Like, yeah.
1: So, yeah, Mama was shooketh, but she got over it. She really started to see the beauty of the show as time went on.
0: Your first scene in Orange is the New Black, where, you know, the person whose story we start with is in prison, and then everybody gets their stories, but, you know, it's based on the character whose memoir the series is based on. But anyway, so she gets in the shower, your character comes by and makes comments about her body, mm-hmm. and gets into the shower naked. And when you read that, you thought, oh, I can't do naked.
1: And I think you already know, I was like, I can't do naked.
0: Right. And you're probably thinking about what your parents would think. But yes. You're not really naked. I mean, we don't
1: that was
0: see
1: by choice,
0: your body.
1: Though.
0: We know that you're in the shower naked. So did you tell the director, I want the role, I can't be naked, you can't see my naked body?
1: I waited until I got there. And I was terrified because I knew it was on this page. You know, it was like she takes her clothes off and gets in the shower. And I think low key, if I would have done it, they would have kept it. Like, if I would have said, all right, here's, you know, I'm doing it, they would have kept it. But I remember our director's name was Michael, and I talked to him about it, and we found a solution. And do you know how I felt like this weight lifted off of my shoulder when we came up with that solution where we did not have to be topless? I was like, wow. Like, because when you're coming into this industry, you hear all of these stories, you know, and all of these sacrifices people make to get the job, you know. And so I was scared. I was like, I don't want to enter this. And this is the start for me. It's like my first scene. I'm just going to be known as the girl who takes the clothes off. Like, I was, and I'm an inmate. Like, what am I doing? But it was the best decision ever that I could have ever made for my career.
0: If you're just joining us, my guest is Danielle Brooks. She co-stars in the new film, If I Go, Will They Miss Me? You may also know her from Orange is the New Black, The Color Purple, a Minecraft movie, and the series Peacemaker. We'll be right back. This is Fresh Air.
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0: This is Fresh Air. Let's get back to my interview with Danielle Brooks. She co-stars on the new film, If I Go, Will They Miss Me? She's known for playing Tasty in the Netflix series Orange is the New Black and Sophia in the Broadway revival of the musical The Color Purple and the 2023 film adaptation of the musical. Brooks grew up in the Baptist Church. Her mother is a minister and her father is a retired deacon. She sang in the church choir. In 2021, she portrayed gospel singer Mahalia Jackson in a biopic that is now streaming on several platforms. One of the things I love about gospel songs and hymns is that so many of them are about death, about the fear of death, about the release of death, being reunited with loved ones. You know, so some of the songs are from the perspective of being frightened and others are reassuring. I wonder if you have a favorite gospel song about death. Yeah,
1: I do. It's called Precious Lord, and it goes,

0: Yeah, that's one about death.
1: it is so beautiful. You sing that in the Mahalia Jackson movie.
0: I do.
1: And Mahalia Jackson sang it at Martin Luther King's funeral.
0: Yes, yes, yes, yes. Such tie-ins.
1: And do you know that from church, from when you were growing up?
0: I do. That is definitely a song that I heard all the time in church. And we sang it, you know, when it was time to leave church, and it was, we sang it at people's funerals. I even think I sang it at my grandmother's funeral, if I'm not mistaken. I believe I did. But yeah, that song I heard all the time.
1: Back in when you were 25, and you're about to be 37, so that was about a little more than 10 years ago, there was an article in Glamour magazine that had your byline, and it was headlined, "How I Learned to Love My Body." And it's all about body image, being plus-sized, your hair. And you said, or you wrote, "By the standard definition of beauty that I had absorbed from the world around me, I had three strikes against me. I was too dark, too curly, and too fat." And you ask a question in that essay that I think is a really important one. You write, "If art is supposed to reflect life, why don't the people on red carpets and in magazines reflect reality?"
0: It doesn't. It doesn't. I think about it all the time. I just remember being in rooms like Golden Globes, and I would say to myself, Terry, I would say, "Is there anybody in here I could change a dress with?" And if you think about it, there are 67% of women that wear a size 14 or more. And that does not reflect what we see on television. Now, it's starting to change and shift. You know, we're having amazing actresses out now that are reflective, you know. But in Hollywood, we're talking about A-listers, big dogs, the ones that are on Vogue and Cosmopolitan and Vanity Fair. They do not look like me. And I think that has been one of my main goals, is to be able to like bust open the box, break that thing down, and really allow this next generation to say, "Wow, man, if Danielle was able to do that, I can do that."
1: What do you think the GLP-1s has done to the body positivity movement?
0: Ooh, now you're getting deep. I think, now this might be controversial, but I think it's helping, because I don't think body positivity is just about like loving your body, you know, as it is, even if it's big, just love it. I think you should love your body at whatever size, you know. And for me, like, I've lost 80 pounds. People don't really notice. I don't understand why, because I'm very proud of it. But, like, I've lost 80 pounds from when I had my daughter in 2019. And there was moments when I had gained that weight and I was hiding from the world when it came to social media. You know, if you go back and watch that first episode of Peacemaker, you're going to see those 80 pounds on me. But I worked really hard. I worked super hard on my own, you know, and got down to maybe like 60 pounds, you know, less on my body. And then I started taking GLP-1s. And I'm not ashamed. At first I was like, definitely, what am I doing? Like, is this healthy? Is this safe? And after being on them for months, I am very happy that I made that choice. You know, I feel more confident. And I think the thing that I have always preached is love yourself wherever you are. I have never said that you got to stay there. So I'm here for it.
1: Danielle Brooks co-stars in the new movie, If I Go, Will They Miss Me? It's currently in a limited release and will open in more theaters this Friday. This is Fresh Air.
2: 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I've spent a lot of my adult life as a journalist moving. From Baghdad to Cairo, from New York to Los Angeles to Las Vegas. And while all those moves were exciting, they always made me wistful about the place I was leaving. 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
1: This is Fresh Air. Let's get back to my interview with Danielle Brooks. She co-stars in the film If I Go, Will They Miss Me? She's known for her role in the Netflix series Orange is the New Black as Tasty, and for her role in the Broadway revival of the musical The Color Purple, and in the 2023 film adaptation of the musical as Sophia. Brooks was also in a Minecraft movie and recently won a Critics' Choice Award for her performance in the series Peacemaker, adapted from a DC Comics superhero series. I want to play one more song. And this is a song from an EP of 4 songs that you recorded. And this is a song that you co-wrote. And John Batiste is featured on it. We hear his voice very, very briefly on it. But what role did he play on this? Did he produce it, arrange it? Is he at the piano?
0: He's at the piano. He came at the end on the organ and spiced up the song for me and lended his voice, like you say, very lightly in the end. And we kind of go back to that Juilliard feel that I had mentioned, that call and response at the very end of the song.
1: And I think it's interesting, given all the discussion that we had about church and gospel music, that this is a secular song, but it's called Blessings, and it's about kind of, you know, being grateful for your blessings. Can you talk a little bit about what inspired the song?
0: I guess I'm really just fond of, you know, staying positive, man. Like, I just know that life gets tough. And I guess this was my version of the gospel song, I Won't Complain. You know, it's that reminder to count your blessings. I'm on my feet, you know, 4, 5, 6. No, I can't forget. At the end of the day, I got blessings to count. Like, I got so much to be grateful for, you know. And I think for me, I need that reminder, you know, and I want people to be reminded. And the reason I want people to be reminded is because we affect each other so powerfully, you know, and how beautiful that is if we could just find ways to uplift each other.
1: Danielle Brooks, it's been such a pleasure to talk with you. Thank you so much.
0: Thank you, Terry. Thank you for having me. Thank you for your poignant questions and, you know, allowing me to reflect on what life has been in my 37 years almost. You know, I really appreciate you. Thank you.
1: And here you are singing Blessings.

Daniel Brooks co-stars in the new movie, If I Go, Will They Miss Me? It's currently in a limited release and will open in more theaters this Friday. Tomorrow on Fresh Air, President Trump's son-in-law, Jared Kushner, has said, peace deals are like real estate deals. He's involved with both, as a U.S. special envoy negotiating peace plans while working on private business deals with some of the same countries. We'll talk with The New Yorker's Dexter Filkins about his story, Jared Kushner's Dollar Diplomacy. I hope you'll join us. To keep up with what's on the show and get highlights of our interviews, follow us on Instagram at NPR Fresh Air. Fresh Air's executive producer is Sam Brigger. Our technical director and engineer is Audrey Bentham. Our engineer today is Adam Staniszewski. Our interviews and reviews are produced and edited by Phyllis Myers, Anne-Marie Baldonado, Lauren Krenzel, Teresa Madden, Monique Nazareth, Thea Chaloner, Susan Yukundi, Anna Bauman, and Nico Gonzalez-Whistler. Our digital media producer is Molly C.V. Nesper. Roberta Shorrock directs the show. Our co-host is Tanya Mosley. I'm Terry Gross.

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1: And we heard a big bang, and then we saw smoke coming out, and everybody started running out, and we saw the plane on the other side of the building, and there was smoke everywhere, and people are jumping out the windows.
2: It's horrific. I can't believe this is happening.
3: In the minutes after the attacks, thousands of calls flooded into the city's 911 system. 130 of them came from inside the towers. Dispatchers instructed emergency services on where to find trapped office workers.
4: We had a report of 50 people trapped on the 104th floor in the northwest corner. The floor is burning out from underneath them.
5: They're coming through the building, sir. I got almost every fireman in the city coming to help you. Just stay where you are until the firemen come and get you.
3: Determined that rescuers would know where to find him, Jim Gartenberg called WABC-TV from the 86th floor of the North Tower and spoke to anchor Steve Bartlestein.
6: Jim Gartenberg joins us. He was on the 86th floor of, I'm not sure which tower. Was it the east, north, or south, Jim?
7: It's the World Trade Center 1, and it's not was. I am here, and I'm stuck right now. The first thing that I want to make clear is that I'm stuck on the 86th floor. A fire door has trapped us, debris has fallen around us, and part of the core of the building is blown out.
8: How many people are with you, Jim?
7: I'm with one other person, and I'm told that people are aware of this.
8: And what time did you get...
7: If I'm on the air, I want to tell anybody that has a family member that may be in the building that the situation is under control at the moment, and the danger has not increased. So please, all family members, take it easy.
3: Jill, you were, as you said, at your mother-in-law's by then. Your husband's interview just sounds like a man who is... He was calm, trying to be calm.
9: He was the only one of everyone who was optimistic, and he said, things are under control at the moment. If anyone is a family member in the building, everything's okay. Like, nothing was okay. Nothing was okay for anybody, and it was complete and utter chaos. And, you know, just to hear him be calm, it's, you know, it gave me a moment of, wow, like, what a extraordinary person he is trying to, like, work through this. And thinking of others. I mean, he was completely selfless when he was speaking live on air to the news.
3: And at this point, you have a young child, but you're also pregnant.
9: Correct.
3: So you're trying to keep calm for your own health as well.
9: Correct. I had a 2.5-year-old, and I was 3 months pregnant. So I was, you know, newly pregnant. People didn't know. So all of a sudden, you know, the days that followed, and by the way, I'm pregnant, you know, with the special gift he left for me.
3: But right at that point, Joseph, you're in the command post at the lobby of the North Tower. And as you said at the beginning, you were sending firemen, including your brother. And did you ever hear from your brother again?
10: After I sent him up, I didn't. But firefighters were racing up the stairs. And as they were going up, people were coming down, and they told people, don't stop, keep going. And we know that that made a difference of those that survived. But the game plan was to get up there to Jill's husband and rescue him. But you only could imagine what the conditions were up there, that people made a decision to jump, or they were pushed out by the fire, or to stay in the building and be burned by the fire. And I can remember being in the lobby, and outside the Trade Center, there's a plexiglass that covers the entrance to the lobby, and I could hear a thud. And then it would repeat again and again every minute. And I got so frustrated, I got on the PA system, and I said, hold on, the firefighters are coming to get you.
3: And Judy, you witnessed that too.
11: Yes. You would hear the thuds as they fell. And you were helpless because they had no other choice.
3: And the reason I ask you that is because your job also that day was to try and keep people around you calm.
11: Yes. But a lot of people, they didn't listen. When you're trying to get them to safety and tell them to leave, they didn't want to leave.
12: You know, you're seeing something that is an act of war. It's unfathomable as it's happening. You just think, is this real? Am I in a horror film of some sort? And every person you run into confirms that they're in the same horror film.

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3: Just over a year ago, Congress eliminated more than $1 billion in funding for public media. 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
5: 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Look for summer to continue this week with rain and thunderstorm chances off and on, and temperatures for a high around 90 degrees, lows mid to upper 60s around 70. So far, though, the weekend looks nice.
6: On the next Fresh Air, President Trump's son-in-law, Jared Kushner, has said peace deals are like real estate deals. He's involved with both, as a U.S. special envoy negotiating peace plans while working on private business deals with some of the same countries. We talk with The New Yorker's Dexter Filkins about his story, Jared Kushner's Dollar Diplomacy. Join us.
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8: 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I'm A. Martinez.
9: I'm Leila Faldin.
10: And I'm Michelle Martin. If you've heard the music of Rodrigo Sanchez and Gabriela Quintero even once, you'll know it when you hear it again. It's explosive. It's distinctive. Acoustic guitar born of their mutual roots in Mexico City, infused with the heat of their first musical love, heavy metal, but then honed by the pressure of making their way without a safety net, busking far from home on the streets of Dublin.
11: This pressure, it was like an espresso machine. It was, you know, so it's completely out of our comfort zone.
12: And that's probably how and why, the sound just became quite unique.
10: But in the quarter century since, the duo, known as Rodrigo y Gabriela, have lived and toured all over the world, contributed to film and TV soundtracks, won a Grammy, even performed for world leaders at the White House, which has given them some time to consider what all their travels have taught them. And they're sharing it in their latest album, Our Home. It begins with the title track, which shows the band's gentler side.

0: What was the inspiration for that song?
1: We have a studio at home, and we had a rescue kitty cat, and her name was Pelusa. And I rescued Pelusa, and the veterinarians told me she was it was best if I put her into sleep because she had no cure, and I didn't want to. So we kept Pelusa at the studio for 5 years more. She passed. We had to let her go, and we were super, super sad. And Rod went home and he wrote a melody, and we had a piece like in a day or two. And that was the detonator that activated this whole album.

0: This is NPR News.
1: This is Bird Note. It's the tail end of summer, and the Wilson's warblers had a busy few months. In May, courtship and nesting reached full swing. The tiny yellow birds made their homes amidst dense thickets in the humid and boreal coastal forests of northern North America. By early August, those forests were alive with flashes of yellow. Despite the attentions of predators and the vagaries of weather, many adult pairs have raised their four young, which flit and flicker amidst the undergrowth. Young male warblers, fledged in June or July, have been learning their father's songs all summer. Next spring, they will sing these songs too. By early September, perhaps after one last afternoon dip in a local puddle, Wilson's warblers will begin their migratory trek south. Flying after dark to avoid predators, feeding in cover during the day, these tiny birds are bound for Belize, where many will find a winter home on a coffee farm. So, if you're a coffee drinker and you choose to buy shade-grown coffee, you're helping to preserve the wintering grounds of Wilson's warblers and many others. Learn more about the difference you can make for birds when you visit our website, birdnote.org. I'm Michael Stein.
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4: Look for summer to continue this week. If you're not ready for it then, well, good news. If you are, well, sorry. We'll have temperatures around 90 degrees for a high with rain and thunderstorm chances. Looks like every day this week. But the good news is this weekend so far looks nice.
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6: It's Morning Edition from NPR News. I'm A. Martinez.
7: And I'm Layla Faldin. Good morning. A new feature out today in Vanity Fair looks at Vice President Vance's time at Yale Law School for clues about his political future. It also reveals details about discussions he had with Hillary Clinton's 2016 presidential campaign. Chris Whipple reported that story and joins us now. Good morning, Chris. Thanks for being on the program.
8: Good to be with you.
7: So let's start with that interaction with the Clinton campaign just after Vance graduated Yale. What happened?
8: Well, you know, the story of J.D. Vance and Hillary Clinton in 2016 is amazing, given what Vance said at the time. He said in no uncertain terms that he was opposed to both Hillary Clinton and Donald Trump. He was voting for a third-party candidate, but it turns out that he was privately trying to get Hillary elected. He told an intermediary to the Clinton campaign, I hate Hillary, but I hate Trump more. He can't be elected. And also that Hillary is going to lose, but she doesn't have to. And he was advising this intermediary, get Hillary to the blue wall Midwestern states. Stop hanging out with Beyonce in Miami. Later, he was in direct contact with Jake Sullivan, one of Clinton's top aides. Shortly after she had made her infamous remark about the deplorables, followers of Trump, and said, she's got to fix this deplorables thing. She's got to get her act together. So it's a pretty amazing story.
7: I mean, especially given where Vance is now. I mean, he's President Trump's vice president. Does this episode, this reporting, and Vance's time at Yale tell you something about who Vance is as a politician?
8: Yeah, it's fascinating because he spent his formative years at Yale Law School as a hillbilly from Appalachia and a Marine just out of Iraq. And it was there that he met someone who would profoundly shape his life. Her name was Amy Chua. I speak to her for my Vanity Fair piece. Mm-hmm. She's better known as the Tiger Mother for a book she wrote on tough love parenting. But she immediately pegged Vance as someone who was going places. She helped him really, really create Hillbilly Elegy, turn a bunch of musings into a book. And she befriended the star of that class at Yale Law, whose name was Usha Chilakuri, Vance's future wife. So it's a pretty amazing story.
7: What have you heard from either Vance or the White House about your reporting?
8: Well, you know, we did reach out to Vance's office. Vance did something like 33 interviews for Communion. He declined to sit down with me for the Vanity Fair piece. You know, he denies that he was in any way trying to help Hillary win. But the reporting speaks for itself.
7: You also talked to Tucker Carlson for this piece, who's potentially a presidential rival for Vance in 2028, although he says he's not running. What did he tell you about Vance and Trump's response to the release of the Epstein files?
8: Well, it's interesting, and all on the record. And Carlson told me that he thought that Vance was in favor of transparency. He wanted the files released. Trump, on the other hand, according to Carlson, ordered the cover-up. Carlson's words, not mine. I asked him again, what are you saying? He said that Trump ordered the cover up. Carlson asked Trump why, and the response was, it's just Russiagate, meaning presumably Trump thought it was all a Democratic hoax.
7: We'll have to leave it there. Chris Whipple, his latest article is God and Vance at Yale. It's in Vanity Fair. This is NPR News.
0: 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And, well, Courtney thought the marriage was a terrible idea. Her mom noticed.
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4: 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Summer's back. Hope you don't mind too much, with temperatures near 90 degrees expected for most of this week, with off and on rain and thunderstorm chances as well. The good news is the forecast at this juncture looks decent for this weekend. Warm, but it should be dry for the most part, except maybe a slight chance of rain on Sunday. It's 5:51.
7: It's Morning Edition from NPR News. I'm Leila Fadel.
13: And I'm A. Martinez. There are 21 million women in the U.S. who need low-cost birth control but live in a county with limited access. That's the major takeaway from a new analysis shared exclusively with NPR. NPR's Selena Simmons-Duffin traveled to one of the places researchers identified as having an extreme birth control access gap, Maricopa County, Arizona.
14: I went to the Wesley Community and Health Center in Phoenix on a scorching September morning. Chief Clinical Officer Wendy Redford showed me around the clinic.
15: Hey, girl.
16: Hi.
15: I didn't recognize you. Is that a new tattoo?
16: It is.
14: Even though they provide the full range of primary care here, Redford says they do a lot of birth control appointments.
15: all day, every day. And even if they're coming for diabetes, that's what we're talking to them about their pregnancy needs.
14: The bathrooms are stocked with free condoms. They offer patients birth control pills, along with more expensive, long-lasting birth control options.
16: This is like the implant, IUD.
14: All of these options are available for free for people who are low income and uninsured, thanks to federal funding from a grant program called Title 10. The new analysis comes from two reproductive health organizations, the Guttmacher Institute, which specializes in research, and Power to Decide, which does public education and advocacy. Together, they created interactive maps that show county by county the number of brick-and-mortar clinics that offer low and no-cost birth control and the number of low-income women who self-identify in surveys as needing access to those services. Redford says being able to get the birth control you want can change your whole life.
15: If you've got three kids and you don't want to have four kids because you're already splitting everything three ways and trying to make that stretch, how can we help you, you know, keep your family on a more financially stable path?
14: The new map shows Maricopa County has 29 clinics that receive public funding for family planning, including Wesley and Phoenix. It also has almost 300,000 women in need of subsidized birth control, and researchers use clinic appointment availability to estimate that only 8% of that need is being met, what they call an extreme access gap. Redford says those numbers don't surprise her, even in a big city like Phoenix.
15: We are not in a rural area. We are in a highly accessible area if you have high resources. If you don't have high resources, namely insurance and even Medicaid, if you don't have those things, accessing care is incredibly difficult because doors are shut on you.
14: Rachel Fay of Power to Decide says that reality is true all over the country. Whether you can get the birth control you want in America depends on where you live and who you are.
17: These maps are an attempt to visualize and to drive home the point that it is not actually a reality that everyone can just get access to contraception.
14: In fact, the current reality is probably even more grim than what the maps show, explains Megan Cavanaugh, a principal data researcher at Guttmacher.
18: The data that inform these maps come from 2020 to 2023. Many of these clinics have closed. We know Planned Parenthoods have closed in the past year due to what happened with the defunding with Medicaid.
14: She expects more closures as more provisions of the One Big Beautiful Bill Act, also known as HR1, take effect, including Medicaid work requirements. Plus, President Trump has been trying to cut or remake the Title 10 program since his first term in office. Again, here's Rachel Fay.
17: The truth is there is absolutely no indication that it is anything but getting worse.
14: She says they plan to update the maps as new data comes in. In the meantime, she's planning to use them to advocate for more money for family planning. Title 10 funding has been flat for years, always under $300 million.
17: We need to be funding Title 10 at $700 million at least to even come close to meeting the need that we know is out there.
14: Back in Phoenix, Wendy Redford thinks there are a range of reasons the county is only meeting 8% of the need for subsidized birth control right now. To begin with, sex education isn't mandated in all Arizona schools.
15: There is this lack of foundational knowledge about how and if and when a person can become pregnant.
14: She also says fear in certain communities, including among immigrants, keeps people from the clinic, as does people generally not knowing that subsidized birth control for people, regardless of insurance, is available.
15: One of the really hard parts is getting the butts in the seats, getting the people to come in, outreaching them. We're here. We have this.
14: More funding would help, she says. They could hire more providers and more staff and do more marketing to reach more people. Selena Simmons-Duffin, NPR News, Phoenix, Arizona.
7: Democrats say they plan to recruit and train at least 10,000 democracy protectors. That's what they're calling volunteers who will be at polling places across the country during the midterms. NPR's Frank Langfitt reports.
19: The Association of State Democratic Committees calls this the new battlefield project and says the scale is unprecedented. Jane Klebb is the group's president and also vice chair of the Democratic National Committee. She says the job of volunteers is to deter any attempt to scare voters.
20: If you see people outside of the polling locations with military-looking equipment, with masks on, that's intimidating to a voter. So we're asking Democracy Protector volunteers to wear all blue. They're going to be trained in how to de-escalate situations, and they're going to be a friendly, happy face.
19: Sending monitors to polling places is nothing new. Congress and the Department of Justice deploy observers, as do nonpartisan groups such as the Carter Center and the League of Women Voters. But Klebb says American elections face especially grave threats this fall. She cited President Trump's attempt to restrict mail-in voting, which the Supreme Court rejected Monday, as well as calls by Trump's former advisor, Steve Bannon, to send ICE agents to the polls. Klebb says volunteers will all use cell phones to document any signs of intimidation.
20: I think Americans all across the country saw how powerful a cell phone can be during the ICE raids in Minnesota.
19: In a statement, White House spokeswoman Lauren Bis responded that the only thing Americans should fear is Democrats who refuse to support election security measures, such as requiring voter ID. Federal law generally forbids the deployment of armed federal agents at polls. As Election Day approaches, the Trump administration continues to try to take more control over voting, which is the prerogative of the states. For instance, Homeland Security Secretary Mark Wayne Mullen has threatened criminal charges against state election officials if they don't provide their voter rolls to the federal government. Frank Langford, NPR News, Washington.
7: It's Morning Edition from NPR News. I'm Leila Fadel.
13: And I'm A. Martinez.
1: I'm Anita Rao. Chris Duffy is a professional comedian who is certain that everyone can live a more humor-filled life.
21: 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Nobody is just being as bland and middle of the road as adults learn how to be.
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4: 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Very warm today, high near 90 with a chance of showers and storms. This is WYSO Yellow Springs.
13: Good morning. A federal judge ruled the Kennedy Center cannot use, quote, linguistic gymnastics to get President Trump's name on the building. Trump says without that, he won't use money Congress allocated to repair the center. It's Morning Edition from NPR News. Two new government reports calculate the cost of the war with Iran, more than $30 billion. I'm A. Martinez.
7: And I'm Leila Fadel. They also detail damage to U.S. bases and equipment, something the Pentagon has not wanted to share. Also, which schools lead to student borrowers who are least likely to repay their federal loans? And a new video show about artificial intelligence is coming to NPR. It's called Machine Gods. It's Wednesday, September 16th. On this day in 1966, the Metropolitan Opera House at New York's Lincoln Center opened. The news is next.
23: Live from NPR News in Washington, I'm Korva Coleman. Late last night, the House approved a war powers resolution. It would stop President Trump's ability to continue the Iran war without congressional approval. Seven Republicans joined Democrats. This comes as the government released a pair of reports that lay out some of the cost of the U.S. war against Iran. The Pentagon's inspector general says that through June, the war cost at least $33 billion. NPR's Greg Myrie says the Congressional Budget Office put that number at $38 billion through August 1st.
24: One of them comes from the Congressional Budget Office and the other from the Pentagon's Inspector General, and both of these are independent, nonpartisan agencies. Both reports detail the extensive damage to U.S. bases and military equipment, like the U.S. naval base in Bahrain. And this is something the Pentagon has really not wanted to talk about. The Pentagon Inspector General said the Iranian strikes damaged and destroyed, quote, hundreds of buildings and structures at U.S. bases, and it listed eight countries in the region where this has happened.
23: NPR's Greg Myrie reporting.
2: Meanwhile, Kentucky Republican Congressman Thomas Massie introduced articles of impeachment against Defense Secretary Pete Hegseth yesterday. It's over Hegseth's conduct in the Iran war. NPR's Eric McDaniel reports.
3: It was an unexpected start to the legislative day.
5: Impeaching Peter Brian Hegseth, Secretary of Defense, for high crimes and misdemeanors.
3: Congressman Massie, long a thorn in the side of the administration, is on his way out of office after being primaried by a Trump-backed opponent. Massie alleges that Hegseth has waged the war in Iran illegally, in part because the conflict has not been authorized by Congress. Republicans, in theory, have enough votes to defeat the proposal, though it could be a complicated vote for House members in swing districts, seen as an approval of an unpopular war that's driving up cost of living. The party also has some attendance problems. A record number are retiring. Many missed votes Monday night, leaving Democrats at the time with more voting members. Eric McDaniel, NPR News, Washington.
2: Investors are betting that the Federal Reserve will raise interest rates later today. NPR's Scott Horsley reports the central bank is trying to tamp down stubborn inflation.
6: Inflation has been above the Fed's 2% target for more than 5 years now. Price hikes accelerated during the spring and summer after the U.S. launched its war against Iran. Raising the Fed's benchmark interest rate won't do much to lower the price of gasoline or diesel fuel, which has surged to an all-time high, but it would signal that the central bank is serious about curbing inflation. Expectations for a rate hike jumped after a hawkish speech last month from Fed Chairman Kevin Warsh to an audience in Jackson Hole, Wyoming. Fed policymakers will also update their personal forecast today of where they think prices and interest rates will be going in the months and years ahead. Scott Horsley, NPR News, Washington.
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4: 604 at 91.3 WYSO, fact-based journalism in service of democracy. Good morning. I'm Mike Fraser, live here on WYSO. Two GOP candidates in Ohio are touting an unusual endorsement in their congressional races. As State House correspondent Sarah Donaldson reports, it did not come from another candidate, a labor union, or even a celebrity.
25: Hey guys, it's Derek Marin here. I'm so excited to be endorsed by one of my favorite restaurants, Steak and Shake. They're helping to make America.
26: On X, the Midwest-based burger chain endorsed Marin, who is vying to unseat Democratic Representative Marcy Kaptur, as well as Senator John Husted, who's running against Democratic former Senator Sherrod Brown. Corporate executives donate to political parties and candidates often, but it's rare for a corporate brand to weigh in. Christopher Devine is a University of Dayton associate professor of political science.
27: Because companies don't want to alienate their customers. If you're Steak and Shake, you don't care whether someone's Republican or Democrat.
26: In 2018, the clothing brand Patagonia endorsed Democrats running for Senate in Montana and Nevada. Sarah Donaldson at the Ohio Public Radio State House News Bureau.
4: The city of Dayton is awarding 11 neighborhood improvement initiatives with mini grants of up to $10,000. This year's awardees include the Dayton African American Cultural Festival, the Carillon Civic Council, and the Oregon District Historical Society. The grants will also go toward a solar installation at Claridge Community Hub and fitness equipment at College Hill Park. In total, the city awarded over $100,000 for projects involving beautification, infrastructure improvements, and more. Since 2008, Dayton has awarded over $1.1 million in mini grants to fund neighborhood projects. Kettering Health Dayton is marking 100 years of providing care in the area. It's hosting a free community event this Saturday. There'll be food, live entertainment, and activities for all ages, including inflatables for youngsters. The event is part of a year-long recognition of Kettering Health Dayton's century as a healthcare provider and one of the nation's largest osteopathic teaching hospitals. The event is free and open to the public. Those planning to attend are encouraged to register, though, in advance at ketteringhealth.org/Dayton100. The Kennedy Center's Board of Directors voted Tuesday to close the historic arts institution. This vote occurred shortly after a federal judge ruled once again that the board could not put Trump's name on the building. A few stories on that coming up next. Ohio 726 in the north of Eaton in Preble County is closed right now between Orphans Road and US 40 due to a crash involving a semi-truck. Showers and thunderstorms possible today. Very warm, a high near 90.
7: It's Morning Edition from NPR News. I'm Leila Fadel in Washington, D.C.
13: And I'm A. Martinez in Los Angeles, California. The board of the Kennedy Center has voted to shut the arts complex down.
7: Yeah, less than an hour before that vote on Tuesday, a federal judge ruled that the board cannot add President Trump's name to the exterior of the building or its grounds. And there are still a lot of questions about what happens next.
13: And joining us to help walk us through these questions is NPR culture correspondent Anastasia Siulkas. So walk us through the timeline of what happened yesterday.
0: So federal judge Christopher Cooper's decision came down around noon, and then the board meeting started at 12:30 p.m. There was only one item on the agenda, to vote whether or not to close the center. The board says the center's in dire circumstances, both financially and structurally. The board meeting took place by Zoom, and a source with close knowledge of the meeting told me about it, but asked not to be identified because this person had not been authorized to speak to the media. This person said there was a very heated back and forth between President Trump, who is now chairman of the center, and Representative Joyce Beatty, the Democrat from Ohio, who is an ex officio member of the board, and Beatty sued Trump and the rest of the board. Trump and Beatty got into it, and the board voted for the shutdown. Within a couple of hours of that vote, though, Trump had posted about the court ruling on his Truth Social platform, and he vowed publicly not to go ahead with the renovation unless his name is on the building.
13: Yeah, so on that, I mean, how are we supposed to take that? What are we supposed to make of that?

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1: 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Ohio 726 is closed north of Eaton between Orphans and US 40 due to an accident involving a semi. Also, the right lane is blocked due to that accident on I-70 eastbound right before US 127. Rain showers and maybe some thunderstorms are possible today. A hot day, a high around 90.
2: 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He's involved with both as a U.S. special envoy negotiating peace plans while working on private business deals with some of the same countries. We talk with The New Yorker's Dexter Filkins about his story, Jared Kushner's Dollar Diplomacy. 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
5: I'm Martinez.
6: And I'm Steve Inskeep with some news about us. Two leading tech journalists are founding a new video show on AI, and it's coming to NPR twice a week. The hosts are Kevin Roos and Casey Newton, previously known to the tech world for the New York Times podcast Hard Fork, among other things. Their new venture on NPR is called Machine Gods, and it launches in October. Gentlemen, welcome.
7: Thanks so much, Steve.
8: Hey, Steve.
6: And I want listeners to understand each of your voices. Will you each just say your names?
7: Yes, I'm Kevin Roos.
8: And I'm Casey Newton.
6: And the program is called Machine Gods. What's the big idea?
7: So Machine Gods is how people out here where we are in San Francisco talk about what's happening in AI. They talk about the fact that we are creating these rapidly improving AI systems. Some people sort of jokingly refer to them as the machine god. And also we've been spending the past 4 years making a show about the latest developments in the world of tech. We're very excited to bring this show to NPR because we think this is a really important time for the public to understand what we see here, which is this industry racing ahead towards something that we've never really seen before. These AI systems are becoming quite capable, quite dangerous, and we're both excited by the potential as well as a little terrified of the risk.
6: Isn't this almost a literal title in that there are some people in this field who think they're creating God?
8: Absolutely. There is a religious element to the way that lots of folks out here talk about what they're doing. The name is also sort of a play on some of the leaders of these companies who also sort of styled themselves as religious figures. So that's definitely an element we hope to capture in our reporting.
6: What has obsessed you about this topic in recent years?
7: One thing that I'm fascinated by is that the people who are building this technology are, in some sense, the most scared of it. You know, we've seen this just in the past couple of weeks with the Anthropic researcher, Jacob Coxon, who resigned saying that he was scared about how quickly things were progressing. We've seen this in the call by Anthropic CEO Dario Amodei to pace the frontier and kind of slow down AI development. This has not been true for other waves of technology that Casey and I have covered in our careers. You didn't see people at Facebook saying how terrified they were of the godlike superintelligence they were trying to build. But this is really a feature of the modern AI era, is that the people on the inside who have the most exposure to the technology are in some sense the most concerned.
6: I feel that you have a unique challenge, which I certainly experience as a journalist, as a broadcaster, when I touch this topic, and that is trying to understand myself what is going on and then explain it to laymen. It's extraordinarily difficult.

Senator Bernie Sanders and former Trump advisor Steve Bannon headlined an event highlighting the risks of AI at a moment of acute concern over the rapidly advancing technology. That story coming up in about 15 minutes here on WISO. We're supported by our members and Dayton Live, presenting a science ambassador, Neil deGrasse Tyson, on October 4th at the Schuster Center as he presents An Astrophysicist Goes to the Movies, Part 2. A look at movies and science, what they got right and what they didn't. Ticket information at DaytonLive.org. Stop-go traffic still being reported on southbound 75, starting around the Webster Kiwi Street area due to an accident that has been cleared. It was at US 35, so traffic there hopefully will get better soon. Ohio 726 closed between Orphans and US 40. That's north of Eaton. It's also affecting traffic on I-70 eastbound. The right lane there is blocked before exit 10 to US 127. Scattered showers moving through our area right now. Heaviest area of rain near Mason and also east of

0: What was the inspiration for that song?
1: We have a studio at home, and we had a rescue kitty cat, and her name was Pelusa. And I rescued Pelusa, and the veterinarians told me she was it was best if I put her into sleep because she had no cure, and I didn't want to. So we kept Pelusa at the studio for 5 years more. She passed. We had to let her go, and we were super, super sad. And Rod went home and he wrote a melody, and we had a piece like in a day or two. And that was the detonator that activated this whole album.
0: It's an album that explores the meaning of home from several angles, which is fitting considering the many places around the world that Sanchez and Quintero have, between the two of them, called home. Ireland, Denmark, and Spain. Also, Norway, Portugal, and France. For the album Our Home, Rodrigo y Gabriela also found inspiration in a favorite tour stop, Japan.
2: We hadn't been to Japan since before the COVID, and we used to go every other year. Every time we would go there, we fell more in love with the place, with the country, with the culture, with the people. So we told our management, can you just book a tour in Japan, Australia, just to, you know, to refresh our minds a little bit? And we need to reconnect with that. Really makes us feel alive.
0: Japan obviously inspired a number of songs.
2: Exactly.
0: On the album. Well, just tell me about one of them, like Akatsuki.
1: I was watching this show called Naruto. It's a Japanese anime manga. And Akatsuki is a group of criminals on the story, but it has so many layers. So when we were recording it, I convinced Rod to watch it, and then we can both name this

0: We'll speak with a local immigration attorney and social anthropologist about what deporting Haitian immigrants could mean. That's coming up next here on WISO. 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The right lane remains blocked on I-70 eastbound right before exit 10. That's US 127 in the Eaton area. It's also the accident there involving a semi has closed Ohio 726 between Orphans Road and US 40. Scattered showers moving through our area. The heaviest area of rain right now is north of Lebanon, also an area of heavy rain. West of 7 Mile in Butler County. Scattered showers in Miami and Montgomery County right now. We'll have rain chances today. Hot too, a high temperature near 90.
1: A Virginia mom let her 5-year-old son take a walk alone, half a mile in her gated community. A security officer brought her son back, and then the mom was prosecuted for contributing to the delinquency of a minor. She was convicted and is now on Virginia's Child Abuse and Neglect Registry. I'm Meghna Chakrabarty. Free-range parenting versus the zero-risk state. That's on the next On Point.
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3: Good morning, May Martinez. An honor student in upstate New York was suspended for bringing a cup of coffee to class. The school district had banned outside food and drinks. Julie Caputa refused to throw it away as an act of civil disobedience. She argued the new rule had never gotten a required public hearing, so the school board held one. Now teachers decide what's allowed in class. Now, we're not taking sides, but as a morning show, we know better than to get between someone and their coffee. It's Morning Edition.
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0: 7:45 at 91.3 WYSO, community-owned public radio for curious listeners. Good morning. I'm Mike Fraser, live here on WYSO. The Trump administration has ended temporary protected status for Haitian immigrants, and that includes several thousand living in Springfield. WYSO's Catherine Mobley talked with two experts at the University of Dayton, immigration attorney Erica Cannon and social anthropologist Miranda Hallett. They discuss what deporting those Haitians could mean.
5: Erica, the Department of Homeland Security says Haitian immigrants who are non-U.S. citizens can no longer legally stay in this country and suggests if they don't want to return to Haiti, they can go to another nation. Is it that simple?
6: No, it's not that simple, right? You have to typically have visas and a valid passport from your country to go to other countries. So it would really be a case-by-case basis. So it would depend on if they were able to get a visa to go to another country and what type of visa that was. And so it is not necessarily the case that people can pick up and go. And then people who also fear persecution in Haiti may not be able to get a Haitian passport if it's not safe for them to ask their own government for a passport, which is complicated for people who have asylum cases where that may be a risk factor. And that is not necessarily the case that there would be another place that would welcome or accept the Haitians.
5: And then gaining entry into another country, for example, Canada or France, how does that work?
6: They would have to have a Haitian passport and contact the immigration authorities in Canada to determine if they were eligible for a particular type of visa to enter Canada or France or whatever country's immigration authorities to determine whether or not these individuals have eligibility for visas that would allow them to stay, to live, to work. What are the rules for entry? And the United States and Canada have an agreement where you arrive first in the United States, you must seek asylum in the U.S., or if you arrive first in Canada, you must seek asylum in Canada. So it's not easy if it's an asylum seeker to just leave the U.S., go to Canada and seek asylum.
5: Miranda, as a social anthropologist, you've spent decades studying migration. Talk about the U.S.'s complicated history regarding its immigration policies.
7: Interestingly, about 100 years ago in the 1920s was another moment when there was a lot of polarized and intensely emotional politics around immigration. There was a strong anti-immigrant political movement that put a lot of people in legislative positions, positions of leadership. And the 1920s, for that reason, actually saw the emergence of the Border Patrol, the emergence of controls at exits and entrances to the country, and some of the familiar components of the immigration system that we know today. In the 1930s, the Supreme Court heard a series of cases about whether or not different national origin groups were white, which at the time you had to be white or of African descent to naturalize as a citizen in the United States. If you were Asian, if you were of any other ethnic status, you couldn't, according to the law at that time. Some people who had had legal status, like South Asians, had it stripped from them through Supreme Court cases.
5: Some would say our nation is repeating some of those restrictive ideas. What would be some of the resulting economic and social impacts?
7: Immigrants historically, whether those immigrants have been from Ireland or Mexico or Germany, as newcomers to the society, are often willing to take jobs under conditions that a lot of native-born workers are not interested in. So for the most part, immigrant workers do not tend to compete with U.S. workers for specific jobs within labor markets. Rather, they tend to slot into complementary positions. Things that, for whatever reason, U.S.-born workers are not willing or not interested in doing. And that includes a lot of low-wage work, our caregiving industry, the agricultural industry. But then there's also disproportionate representation of immigrants in some very highly skilled fields, such as technology or medical fields. And in that instance, it's because there's literally just not enough people being trained up in those things in the U.S. context. And I do think that the current trends in terms of restrictions on immigrants, creation of a hostile environment for immigrants, even those with legal status, I will say, and in general, the massive investment of money in enforcement activities by the government, instead of investing that money in training, education, parks, any one of a number of other things they could be investing that money in, those are not good signs for the future of our economy, putting us on a path that will lead to greater economic weakness. The other negative impacts are much more at the human level. It's about children being taken away from school in the middle of their school year, churches being broken up, people losing neighbors, people losing members of their family in cases where there are citizens in families that also have folks with other statuses. On the other hand, if the policy shift built around the actual needs of the U.S. labor market, then we could turn that tide and put the economy on a better track. We are organized into a mass global economy, but even more in our local communities, we depend on each other.
0: That was WYSO's Catherine Mobley speaking with immigration attorney Erica Cannon and social anthropologist Miranda Hallett.
8: It's Morning Edition from NPR News. I'm Leila Fadel.
3: And I'm A. Martinez. There are 21 million women in the U.S. who need low-cost birth control but live in a county with limited access. That's the major takeaway from a new analysis shared exclusively with NPR. NPR's Selena Simmons-Duffin traveled to one of the places researchers identified as having an extreme birth control access gap, Maricopa County, Arizona.
9: I went to the Wesley Community and Health Center in Phoenix on a scorching September morning. Chief Clinical Officer Wendy Redford showed me around the clinic.
10: Hey, girl.
11: Hi.
10: I didn't recognize you. Is that a new tattoo?
11: It is.
9: Even though they provide the full range of primary care here, Redford says they do a lot of birth control appointments.
11: all day, every day. And even if they're coming for diabetes, that's what we're talking to them about their pregnancy needs.
9: The bathrooms are stocked with free condoms. They offer patients birth control pills, along with more expensive, long-lasting birth control options.
12: This is like the implant, IUD.
9: All of these options are available for free for people who are low income and uninsured, thanks to federal funding from a grant program called Title X. The new analysis comes from two reproductive health organizations, the Guttmacher Institute, which specializes in research, and Power to Decide, which does public education and advocacy. Together, they created interactive maps that show county by county the number of brick-and-mortar clinics that offer low and no-cost birth control, and the number of low-income women who self-identify in surveys as needing access to those services. Redford says being able to get the birth control you want can change your whole life.
11: If you've got three kids and you don't want to have four kids because you're already splitting everything three ways and trying to make that stretch, how can we help you, you know, keep your family on a more financially stable path?
9: The new map shows Maricopa County has 29 clinics that receive public funding for family planning, including Wesley and Phoenix. It also has almost 300,000 women in need of subsidized birth control, and researchers use clinic appointment availability to estimate that only 8% of that need is being met, what they call an extreme access gap. Redford says those numbers don't surprise her, even in a big city like Phoenix.
11: We are not in a rural area. We are in a highly accessible area if you have high resources. If you don't have high resources, namely insurance and even Medicaid, if you don't have those things, accessing care is incredibly difficult because doors are shut on you.
9: Rachel Fay of Power to Decide says that reality is true all over the country. Whether you can get the birth control you want in America depends on where you live and who you are.
13: These maps are an attempt to visualize and to drive home the point that it is not actually a reality that everyone can just get access to contraception.
9: In fact, the current reality is probably even more grim than what the maps show, explains Megan Kavanaugh, a principal data researcher at Guttmacher.
14: The data that inform these maps come from 2020 to 2023. Many of these clinics have closed. We know Planned Parenthoods have closed in the past year due to what happened with the defunding with Medicaid.
9: She expects more closures as more provisions of the One Big Beautiful Bill Act, also known as HR1, take effect, including Medicaid work requirements. Plus, President Trump has been trying to cut or remake the Title X program since his first term in office. Again, here's Rachel Fay.
13: The truth is there is absolutely no indication that it is anything but getting worse.
9: She says they plan to update the maps as new data comes in. In the meantime, she's planning to use them to advocate for more money for family planning. Title X funding has been flat for years, always under $300 million.
13: We need to be funding Title X at $700 million at least to even come close to meeting the need that we know is out there.
9: Back in Phoenix, Wendy Redford thinks there are a range of reasons the county is only meeting 8% of the need for subsidized birth control right now. To begin with, sex education isn't mandated in all Arizona schools.
11: There is this like lack of foundational knowledge about how and if and when a person can become pregnant.
9: She also says fear in certain communities, including among immigrants, keeps people from the clinic. As does people generally not knowing that subsidized birth control for people, regardless of insurance, is available.
11: One of the really hard parts is like getting the butts in the seats, like getting the people to come in, outreaching them. We're here. We have this.
9: More funding would help, she says. They could hire more providers and more staff and do more marketing to reach more people. Selena Simmons-Duffin, NPR News, Phoenix, Arizona.
8: Democrats say they plan to recruit and train at least 10,000 democracy protectors. That's what they're calling volunteers who will be at polling places across the country during the midterms. NPR's Frank Langfitt reports.
15: The Association of State Democratic Committees calls this the new battlefield project and says the scale is unprecedented. Jane Klebb is the group's president and also vice chair of the Democratic National Committee. She says the job of volunteers is to deter any attempt to scare voters.
16: If you see people outside of the polling locations with military-looking equipment, with masks on, That's intimidating to a voter. So we're asking Democracy Protector volunteers to wear all blue. They're going to be trained in how to de-escalate situations, and they're going to be a friendly, happy face.
15: Sending monitors to polling places is nothing new. Congress and the Department of Justice deploy observers, as do nonpartisan groups such as the Carter Center and the League of Women Voters. But Klebb says American elections face especially grave threats this fall. She cited President Trump's attempt to restrict mail-in voting, which the Supreme Court rejected Monday, as well as calls by Trump's former advisor, Steve Bannon, to send ICE agents to the polls. Klebb says volunteers will all use cell phones to document any signs of intimidation.
16: I think Americans all across the country saw how powerful a cell phone can be during the ICE raids in Minnesota.
15: In a statement, White House spokeswoman Lauren Bis responded that the only thing Americans should fear is Democrats who refuse to support election security measures, such as requiring voter ID. Federal law generally forbids the deployment of armed federal agents at polls. As Election Day approaches, the Trump administration continues to try to take more control over voting, which is the prerogative of the states. For instance, Homeland Security Secretary Mark Wayne Mullen has threatened criminal charges against state election officials if they don't provide their voter rolls to the federal government. Frank Langford, NPR News, Washington.
8: It's Morning Edition from NPR News. I'm Leila Fadel.
3: And I'm A. Martinez.
0: 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Some heavy rain right now, about to move into the Waynesville area in Warren County. Scattered showers elsewhere. It's going to be a hot day today, a high around 90 degrees. This is WYSO Yellow Springs, 8 o'clock.
3: Good morning. A federal judge ruled the Kennedy Center cannot use, quote, linguistic gymnastics to get President Trump's name on the building. Trump says without that, he won't use money Congress allocated to repair the center. It's Morning Edition from NPR News. Two new government reports calculate the cost of the war with Iran, more than $30 billion. I'm A. Martinez.
8: And I'm Leila Fadel. They also detail damage to U.S. bases and equipment, something the Pentagon has not wanted to share. Also, which schools lead to student borrowers who are least likely to repay their federal loans? And a new video show about artificial intelligence is coming to NPR. It's called Machine Gods. It's Wednesday, September 16th. On this day in 1966, the Metropolitan Opera House at New York's Lincoln Center opened. The news is next.
17: Live from NPR News in Washington, I'm Corva Coleman. Late last night, the House approved a war powers resolution that would block President Trump's ability to continue the Iran war without congressional approval. Seven House Republicans joined Democrats in the vote. The Federal Reserve will decide today what to do about short-term interest rates. Forecasters expect the Fed to boost rates by 0.25%. NPR's Scott Horsley says rates have not been lifted in more than 3 years, but conditions now are different.
18: The U.S. war with Iran has rekindled inflation, pushing oil and gasoline prices higher. The Congressional Budget Office warns the war is likely to keep putting upward pressure on prices into next year. Just today, AAA said the price of diesel had jumped to another record high, $6.31 a gallon. And Fed Chairman Kevin Warsh renewed his promise to get inflation under control when he spoke last month in Jackson Hole, Wyoming.
17: NPR's Scott Horsley reporting. Kentucky Republican Congressman Thomas Massie has introduced articles of impeachment against Defense Secretary Pete Hegseth. Massie claims Hegseth has waged the war against Iran illegally. Meanwhile, the Defense Secretary is asking U.S. military commanders to send well-groomed, physically fit troops to a gathering in Quantico, Virginia later this month. NPR's Quill Lawrence has more.
19: Hegseth has asked military leaders to nominate high-performing junior officers and sergeants to attend what he's calling a State of the Force address at Marine Base Quantico, and specified that they be impeccably groomed and meet physical height-to-weight ratios, according to documents seen by NPR. Last year, Hegseth hastily summoned generals and admirals from around the world to attend a speech about what he called the warrior ethos that included culture war issues like trans troops and dispensations for some troops to grow beards for religious or health reasons. Since he took the Pentagon's top job, Hegseth has often done physical training with troops at bases around the world. Quill Lawrence, NPR News.
17: A bill endorsed by the cryptocurrency industry failed to clear a procedural vote in the Senate yesterday. NPR's Rafael Nam reports on Democratic opposition to the measure.
20: Known as the Clarity Act, the bill would have established a set of rules for the crypto sector for the first time in the U.S. Until now, crypto rules have been determined by different federal agencies, making them prone to changing depending on who controls the White House. But critics have said the rules are too lenient to the crypto sector, and many Democrats said the bill wouldn't go far enough in preventing conflicts of interest for President Trump, who earned more than $1 billion from the crypto sector last year. The crypto industry can still try to pass the bill again, but the outlook is very uncertain. Rafael Nam, NPR News.
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0: 804 at 91.3 WYSO, fact-based journalism in service of democracy. Good morning, I'm Mike Fraser, live here on WYSO. The future of a proposed data center near Trenton is uncertain. For the Ohio Newsroom, WVXU's Lily Halloran reports that the city abandoned its effort to annex the land for it, and this happened on Monday.
22: City Attorney Nick Zipfel sent a letter to Butler County withdrawing the annexation petition effective immediately. It says Trenton officials and Amazon Web Services may revisit the issue after Election Day, when Trenton voters will decide whether to ban large data centers. If they do, Amazon could look for other ways to build on the 600 acres of land that sits in two neighboring townships. But if voters don't approve the ban, Zipfel's letter says Trenton reserves the right to file another annexation petition. For the Ohio Newsroom, I'm Lily Halloran.
0: Kettering Health Dayton is marking 100 years of providing care in the area. It's hosting a free community event this Saturday. There'll be food, live entertainment, and activities for all ages, including inflatables for youngsters. The event is part of a year-long recognition of Kettering Health Dayton's century as a healthcare provider and one of the nation's largest osteopathic teaching hospitals. The event is free and open to the public. Those planning to attend are encouraged to register, though, in advance at ketteringhealth.org/Dayton100. Two Bob Ross paintings sold Tuesday at auction in Cincinnati for a combined $206,000. Bob Ross painted the landscapes at a Dayton art store back in 1987. Interest in Bob Ross as a pulp culture phenomenon has spiked since the pandemic, and so have prices. American Public Television is selling 30 Bob Ross paintings to raise money for public broadcasters that have been pummeled by federal funding cuts. So far, the first six have sold for nearly $2 million. The Kennedy Center's Board of Directors voted Tuesday to close the historic arts institution. That vote came shortly after a federal judge ruled once again that the board could not put Trump's name on the building. A few stories on that coming up next. We're being told that I-70 westbound is closed between I-675 and State Routes 4235 due to an accident. Also on eastbound 70 before US 127, the right lane there is blocked due to a semi-crash. And that crash has closed Ohio 726 near Eaton in both directions between Orphans Road and US 40. Some heavy rain right now moving through the Waynesville area. Scattered showers in Montgomery and parts of Greene County as well. This rain will move out of here, but more rain is possible today. Hot today as well, a high near 90.
8: It's Morning Edition from NPR News. I'm Leila Fadel in Washington, D.C.
3: And I'm A. Martinez in Los Angeles, California. The board of the Kennedy Center has voted to shut the arts complex down.
8: Shortly before that vote on Tuesday, a federal judge ruled that the board cannot add President Trump's name to the exterior of the building or its grounds. And there are still a lot of questions about what happens next.
3: And joining us to help walk us through these questions is NPR culture correspondent Anastasia Siulkas. So walk us through the timeline of what happened yesterday.
1: So federal judge Christopher Cooper's decision came down around noon, and then the board meeting started at 12:30 p.m. There was only one item on the agenda, to vote whether or not to close the center. The board says the center's in dire circumstances, both financially and structurally. The board meeting took place by Zoom, and a source with close knowledge of the meeting told me about it, but asked not to be identified because this person had not been authorized to speak to the media. This person said there was a very heated back and forth between President Trump, who is now chairman of the center, and Representative Joyce Beatty, the Democrat from Ohio, who is an ex officio member of the board, and Beatty sued Trump and the rest of the board. Trump and Beatty got into it, and the board voted for the shutdown. Within a couple of hours of that vote, though, Trump had posted about the court ruling on his Truth Social platform, and he vowed publicly not to go ahead with the renovation unless his name is on the building.
3: Yeah, so on that, I mean, how are we supposed to take that? What are we supposed to make of that?
1: Well, it's hard to know how seriously to take Trump's statement, but immediately Beatty's legal team filed that post with Judge Cooper. And as of late yesterday afternoon, Trump and the board had already filed an appeal.
3: All right. So let's assume for the moment that the shutdown does indeed happen. Is that all planned out?
1: At this point, there are honestly more questions unanswered than answered. We obtained the lengthy memo that the board received over the weekend prior to the vote. That only addressed structural matters at the center, not programming. For example, the board told Judge Cooper it intends to move two of the signature annual events, the Kennedy Center Honors and the Mark Twain Prize, somewhere else. Where and how is unclear. The board says it will continue to support the National Symphony Orchestra. How that's going to happen is unclear. For example, the orchestra has moved its upcoming concerts elsewhere. Where's it going to rehearse? Who will pay for it? That's unclear. And it's worth noting that none of the people on the board or in upper management, the Kennedy Center, have that kind of programming experience.
3: Wow. So there's still a lot that we don't know.
1: For sure. Last winter, when President Trump started talking publicly about this huge renovation he wanted to put on, I put together a long list of questions for the Kennedy Center officials. I've still received no answers. For example, will the public know what is being spent and on what? How transparent will the bidding process be? Are there any performing arts experts, people experienced in music, theater, or dance who will have any oversight or at least be consulted? What happens to the archives of the Kennedy Center? What happens to the valuable artworks and historical artifacts housed there? Many of those were gifted to the United States by foreign nations. All of these things are things I will continue to seek answers on.
3: All right, that's NPR's Anastasia Siulkas. Thank you very much.
1: Thanks so much for having me.
8: Now, the Kennedy Center is more than just a performing arts venue. It's a living memorial to John F. Kennedy as mandated by Congress in 1964. For more on the legal fight surrounding the D.C. monument, I'm joined now by Nathaniel Zielinski. He's lead counsel at the Washington Litigation Group, which is representing Congresswoman Joyce Beatty in her lawsuit against the Kennedy Center board.
2: Good morning.
8: So as you understand it, is the board legally allowed to close the Kennedy Center?
2: Absolutely not. There's actually an order that Judge Cooper issued back in May in which Judge Cooper said that the first vote to shut down had been unlawful, that the center didn't consider all of the things that it should have considered when deciding whether to close for renovation. And it's important to note that performing arts centers don't just shut down completely when you do renovations. The industry standard is you actually maintain some degree of arts You have a link with your artists, your donors, and your patrons. And that's what the center had always planned to do. So Judge Cooper said that the initial plan to shut down had been unlawful. And Judge Cooper said that if they want to vote to shut down again, before they shut down, they have to come back to Judge Cooper and prove that what they were doing was prudent and consistent with the board's obligations under the law.
8: So are you going back to the judge to try and get the center reopened?
2: Well, so legally right now, the center has to be open. So so what has to happen is actually the government has to go to Judge Cooper and say, we would like to close. So it's actually the reverse. They'll have to go to Judge Cooper and they'll have to ask Judge Cooper, can we shut down? Is everything we did consistent with your opinion? We think the answer to that is no. We think this was, again,
8: because they're saying they did it over safety concerns, that the building is so deteriorated that it's not safe to be open.
2: Yes. No, we that's exactly right. We think this is a sort of sham justification. And the reality is that they have they're trying to hide the fact that after the unlawful renaming that renamed the center after Donald Trump, that there was a remarkable drop in artists, patrons, and donors. And so they're trying to hide that fact by going through with this shutdown.
8: Now, the center is actually closed from what we understand. It's being reported that it is closed.
2: So we are investigating that. I know there were reports of that late last night. We have demanded answers from the government, and we're going to be following up on that this morning. If it is closed, that would be a very serious breach of the court's order.
8: Now, what, if anything, can you tell us about Congresswoman Beatty's interactions with President Trump at the board meeting yesterday? We understand it was heated.
2: So my understanding from the Congresswoman and what I think she said publicly is there was some heated interactions at the meeting. The reality is that at the end of the day, the law here is very clear. The center cannot be named for Donald Trump. It can only be named for John F. Kennedy. But repeatedly, the president has tried to put his name. This is now the almost, I think, third time that he has attempted to put his name on the center. The court has clearly said he can't do that. The law here is very clear. He obviously feels differently.
8: Now, the president says if he can't get his name on the building, he won't actually fix anything. I mean, even though Congress has appropriated $257 million for Kennedy Center repairs, is there a way to compel the president to carry out the repairs approved by Congress?
2: So what I would step back and say is that what the president's threat is nakedly unlawful as well, because a prudent trustee, a loyal trustee, does not say, I am only going to help this institution that I am charged with overseeing if it honors me. That's just not what a prudent trustee does. So I think that what you're getting at is exactly right. The president here is violating his obligations as a trustee. The question of how we proceed then is one that I think is going to be in front of Judge Cooper and could be very complicated.
8: Now, as you mentioned, it's been several times that the board has tried to add the name. The judge in this case said they were just doing linguistic gymnastics because of the term restored by President Donald J. Trump. Now, Trump says he will take this to the Supreme Court. Could you see this legal battle going that far?
2: I mean, look, any litigant can always say we can take this to the Supreme Court. We feel very confident in our position legally. We've already prevailed now twice before the district court. We prevailed once before the D.C. Circuit at the interim stay stage. And the government declined, by the way, to go to the Supreme Court at that stage, which I think is a telling indication that their arguments are weak. And, we're going to continue to vigorously litigate this.
8: Now, in the Truth Social post I mentioned earlier, where Trump said he would withhold repairs until his name was on the building, he also mentioned that he raised $17 million to keep the Kennedy Center afloat. So it seems like he's threatening to withhold money for repairs, but also raising money to keep it going. I mean, what do you make of that?
2: Well, I think the problem here is that there is a we have no idea what the accuracy of those Truth Social posts is. I mean, there was a Truth Social post back in February of 2026 in which the president announced that he was going to close the center and said he had conducted a one-year review with all the best experts and artists, and everyone said closure was the best idea. Judge Cooper found in his May decision that no one-year review ever happened, that in a word, that was a lie. And so I have no idea what the reference to the $17 million even is. I have no idea if that's true. And this is a scenario where facts are stubborn things. And so we need to get the facts, not just whatever the president says in a Truth Social post.
8: Now, you filed that Truth Social post with the judge. What's the goal there?
2: I think we had to tell the judge of a recent development in the case. And you know, the development was both the fact that they had voted and then the fact that the president had linked these two things, the renaming and the renovations. The government has always said we need to shut down immediately to conduct renovations. But now the president is saying we're not going to conduct the renovations until my name goes up. He's holding the center hostage. And that's a fact that is relevant to the court's analysis.
4: Now, I want to take a step back here because I imagine your client and the president see this as a bigger fight than about a name on a building. What is your client fighting for?
2: At the end of the day, this is really a fight about the rule of law. The Kennedy Center is a memorial named for a slain president, and Congress designated that it can only be named for John F. Kennedy. And so, look, there are lots of fights right now in this country about the rule of law. Some of them are very important, but are a little abstract. This is a fight over the rule of law. Must the president follow the law? That is very tangible. It's visible. People see it with their own eyes. And it, at the end of the day, is about a president abusing his powers for his own vanity.
4: That's Nathaniel Zielinski, lead counsel at the Washington Litigation Group, which is representing Congresswoman Joyce Beatty in her lawsuit against the Kennedy Center Board. Thank you for your time.
2: Thanks for having me.
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0: Two new reports detail the damage the Iran war has caused to U.S. bases, as well as the rising cost of the war, which has hit over $30 billion. That story coming up in about 15 minutes here on WISO. 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We're being told the I-70 westbound is closed between 675 and State Route 4 due to an accident. Also closed is Ohio 726 in Preble County north of Eaton between Orphans Road and U.S. 40 due to an accident. That's also blocking the right lane on eastbound 70 in that area to exit 127. Scattered showers moving through our area right now. The heaviest area of rain appears to be south of Spring Valley and north of Waynesville. And moving to the east, northeast, scattered showers elsewhere. We should see some sun later today, and that'll bring temperatures up around 90 degrees with more rain chances later.
1: On the next Fresh Air, President Trump's son-in-law, Jared Kushner, has said peace deals are like real estate deals. He's involved with both as a U.S. special envoy negotiating peace plans while working on private business deals with some of the same countries. We talk with The New Yorker's Dexter Filkins about his story, Jared Kushner's Dollar Diplomacy. Join us
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0: 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I-70 westbound is closed due to a vehicle fire between 675 and State Route 4 to 235. That's exit 41. That's between the Vandalia area and the Fairborn area. Also closed is the 675 northbound ramp to I-70 west. Scattered rain showers moving out of our area for now. More is possible later, and it's going to be a hot day today.
1: A Virginia mom let her 5-year-old son take a walk alone, half a mile in her gated community. A security officer brought her son back, and then the mom was prosecuted for contributing to the delinquency of a minor. She was convicted and is now on Virginia's Child Abuse and Neglect Registry. I'm Meghna Chakrabarty. Free-range parenting versus the zero-risk state. That's on the next On Point.
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3: Good morning, I'm Leila Fadel. It's easy to get lost in Dolly Parton's music. Now you can get lost in Dolly Parton. 20 farms have carved out corn mazes in the shape of her face. 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It will raise money for Parton's Imagination Library, which gives books to kids. The company's co-owner has gotten turned around a few times in Parton's hair. It's easier when you have someone to show you the way. 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
3: It's Morning Edition from NPR News. I'm Leila Fadel.
5: And I'm A. Martinez. The United States is operating weapons in space. Now, what sounds like science fiction was confirmed by Air Force Secretary Troy Mink earlier this week. It was the first public acknowledgement of this capability by a U.S. military official. Now, Mink did not specify what type of weapons the U.S. has in orbit, only saying that the government is willing to use them to defend American troops. For more on this, we've called Laura Grego. She's a space security expert at the Union of Concerned Scientists. Laura, what kind of a weapon you think this might be?
6: Well, we don't know. We didn't get any details. But if the weapon is in space, it most likely is a type of satellite that can get itself up close to another satellite that's not actively helping it do that. And once you get close, there's lots of things you could do. You could interfere with its communications. You could spray paint it. You could set it spinning. There's all sorts of things that you could do. Probably not something that would blow it up or destroy it.
5: Could they have dusted off President Ronald Reagan's old Star Wars program, the space-based missile defense system that was intended to defend against Soviet missile attacks?
6: Well, that's not what this program is, but that is actually okay. What's happening. The president's Golden Dome program has proposed to put space-based interceptors into space, and that would be quite a sea change in the number of weapons that would be in space as proposed. While they're defensive, they could also be used against other satellites. So that is definitely a back-to-the-future moment.
5: How significant is it, Laura, that the U.S. has weapons in space?
6: Well, the Outer Space Treaty of 1967, of which almost every country in the world is a signatory, sets the broad strokes for our operations in space. And it says space is for peaceful purposes and the province of all humankind, and that we shouldn't interfere with other countries' peaceful uses of it. At the same time, space has, while most of us think about space as something for wonder, and space provides a lot of great commercial and economic capabilities. Space is also really important from a military standpoint. It's the backbone of modern militaries. And so the competition we see on the Earth is also reflected in space. And that's one reason why militaries have been seeking ways to deny the use of space to others. And while this has been going on for a while, the U.S. military has been famously secretive about its operations in space. So admitting that this is something that they're doing is something new.
5: Laura, in 1957, after the Soviet Union launched Sputnik, Senate Majority Leader Lyndon B. Johnson famously declared, "What American wants to go to bed at night by the light of a communist moon?" So publicly, I think that effectively got the space race going between the U.S. and the Soviet Union. So when we think back to Mink's admission here, is this the start of some other kind of space race in the world?
6: Well, we've been heading towards a military space arms race for a while. That's not new. That starting gun happened some years ago, but I think Mink's announcement may have told the runners to pick up the pace. And now we've found ourselves in a more overt competition that we'll have to think about how best to manage to secure our future in space.
5: All right. Laura Grego is a space security expert at the Union of Concerned Scientists. Laura, thanks.
6: Thank you.
5: It's Morning Edition from NPR News. I'm Amy Martinez.
3: And I'm Leila Faldin.
7: This week in This American Life, when Courtney was a teenager, her mom got remarried and asked Courtney to say a little something at the wedding. And, well, Courtney thought the marriage was a terrible idea. Her mom noticed.
8: I would have liked to have heard how wonderful I was instead of how terrible I was at my wedding.
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0: 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Details and prize information at DaytonDucks.com. 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Marketplace Morning Report is next here on WISO. We're still being told that I-70 westbound is closed between 675 and State Route 4 in the Fairborn area due to a vehicle fire. That's also closed the off-ramp from northbound 675 to westbound 70. The right lane is blocked on eastbound 70 before exit 10. That's US 127 due to a semi-crash. Also, accidents on eastbound 35 at Abbey and at State Route 835 Research Boulevard in the Beaver Creek area right now. Kind of a busy traffic morning. This traffic report brought to you by GoBus. Had some rain move through the area as well. Still some rain in parts of Greene County and western Clinton County. That'll come to an end for a brief time. More rain is possible later today and some hot temperatures as well.
4: 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And by Horizon 3, bringing the attacker's perspective to cybersecurity by helping organizations autonomously test, fix, and verify their defenses against AI-powered threats. Horizon3.ai. From Marketplace in Washington, I'm Kimberly Adams. In about 5 hours, we'll get the U.S. Central Bank's decision on interest rates. Markets are betting right now that the Federal Reserve will hike rates, maybe 0.25 percentage point. Marketplace's Nancy Marshall-Genzer has more.
9: After the central bank's last meeting on interest rates in July, Federal Reserve Chair Kevin Warsh was accused of not clearly explaining the central bank's decision to hold rates steady. Claudia Sahm is a former Fed economist who's now chief economist at New Century Advisors. She'll be looking for some specific words and phrases today, especially anything that could shed light on what'll happen later this year.
10: If the Fed talks about taking out insurance or trying to manage some of the risks, when it takes that approach, it tends to be more modest increases in interest rates.
9: Like, say, a half percentage point in total over several months versus an extended rate hiking cycle like during the pandemic and its aftermath. Sahm says Warsh doesn't need to be so specific he boxes the Fed in and limits its choices in the future, but she would like an explanation of the thinking behind today's decision. I'm Nancy Marshall-Genzer for Marketplace.
11: Let's do the numbers. Dow, S&P, and NASDAQ futures are up in the 0.2% to 0.5% range, with the Dow future up 85 points. The 10-year Treasury yield is down at 4.98%. 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

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Frankly, I currently just wish that it could all crash down. Tired of looking at the world crash out. 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

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I was raised with savages, so many packages. I want it in, but they won't. 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I did a lot so I could be your favorite. They know I'm hot, but they don't even say it. Say it.

Tierra Whack from her new one out now, Wax Museum. That one called Earwax. Your old Droog back there, joined by A. Reese, Master Ace, and DJ Harrison for a new one called Pavlovian Effect. 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I'm your host, Evan Miller. Thanks so much for tuning in. As usual, as it is every day here, lots of music heading your way for a Wednesday morning and afternoon. Here's this one now from Sid off her latest called Beard. It's Too Many Days.

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0: Bonobo joined by Arouge Aftab from the new Bonobo record Distance and Static out now. That one called Fire on the Water. Don Richard before that on a new one as well called Enough Sid, starting that set for us on Too Many Days. 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
0: What's doing now from Beach House back to 2010 for this one, Silver Soul.

Dive from their upcoming album, Zirp, with an exclamation point. That's Z-I-R-P, Zirp. That one called The Fountain. Start Cleaning Reunion back there from their debut album due later this month, Umbrella. You heard Lay on Plastic Moment and Beach House starting that set for us with one of their best, Silver Soul. Here's this one now from Computer Wife. It's called Forever.

0: Snail mail off of Ricochet, out now. That's called Tractor Beam, new from Computer Wife. Before that, Forever. 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
0: Let's go back to 1982 now and hear this great Christine McVie Fleetwood Mac tune from Mirage. This is Only Over You. Oh my.

0: New music from Widowspeak from their latest called Roses. That's Actor. Alabama Shakes before that from their new one out now as well. I Must Be Dreaming. You heard Time. Fleetwood Mac taking us back in time to start that set on Only Over You. 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I'm your host, Evan Miller. More music on the way after NPR and WYSO News. Stay right here with us, and thanks for listening. It's 12:01.
1: Live from NPR News in Washington, I'm Lakshmi Singh. Investors are predicting that the Federal Reserve will raise interest rates later today. NPR's Scott Horsley reports the central bank is trying to tamp down stubborn inflation.
2: Inflation has been above the Fed's 2% target for more than 5 years now. Price hikes accelerated during the spring and summer after the U.S. launched its war against Iran. Raising the Fed's benchmark interest rate won't do much to lower the price of gasoline or diesel fuel, which has surged to an all-time high, but it would signal that the central bank is serious about curbing inflation. Expectations for a rate hike jumped after a hawkish speech last month from Fed Chairman Kevin Warsh to an audience in Jackson Hole, Wyoming. Fed policymakers will also update their personal forecast today of where they think prices and interest rates will be going in the months and years ahead. Scott Horsley, NPR News, Washington.
1: Inflation, higher energy prices, U.S. military action in the Middle East are among the issues looming over the midterm elections less than 2 months away. NPR's Greg Myrie reports on new higher estimates on the cost of the Iran war.
3: One of them comes from the Congressional Budget Office and the other from the Pentagon's Inspector General. And both of these are independent, nonpartisan agencies. Both reports detail the extensive damage to U.S. bases and military equipment like the U.S. naval base in Bahrain. And this is something the Pentagon has really not wanted to talk about. The Pentagon Inspector General said the Iranian strikes damaged and destroyed, quote, hundreds of buildings and structures at U.S. bases, and it listed 8 countries in the region where this has happened.
1: NPR's Greg Myrie reporting. The Congressional Budget Office estimates that the Iran war has cost at least $38 billion. That estimate does not include extensive damage to U.S. military bases abroad. More musicians are dropping out of the tour with singer Ed Sheeran. NPR's Isabella Gomez Sarmiento has more.
4: The artists Aaron Rowe, Lucas Graham, and Phineas have all announced they will no longer perform as opening acts for Ed Sheeran's current stadium tour. The group Bioga, who has been touring with Sheeran as his backing band, also announced they will be leaving the tour. This after Macklemore was kicked off Sheeran's tour for a politicized performance that included shouting Free Palestine on stage. In a statement posted on social media, Sheeran writes that the decision to remove Macklemore was made by the tour promoters. The promoter cited pressure from venue owners. All of the supporting acts leaving the tour expressed support for free speech and for the Palestinian people. Isabella Gomez Sarmiento, NPR News.
1: U.S. stocks are trading higher this hour with the Dow up slightly at 52,111. 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
6: You're listening to 91.3 WYSO. Good afternoon. I'm Mike Fraser with your midday news update. The city of Trenton has abandoned its effort to annex 600 acres of land from its neighbors for a data center. But the city lawyer says it may try again after Trenton voters decide on Election Day whether to ban large data centers. And even if voters do approve the ban, Amazon Web Services could approach the two townships that directly hold the land. Madison Township Trustee President Jeff Willoughby says Butler County would have the final say because it controls the township's zoning.
7: Somebody asked me about that. They said, well, you guys can just vote no on this. I said, how would we do that? And they said, well, it would have to come before you guys, wouldn't it? I was like, no, it doesn't.
6: Willoughby says Madison and 5 other townships are part of a county moratorium on data centers that expires in December. He says he hopes that Butler County commissioners will amend its zoning to protect residents, but he hasn't heard anything yet. A 2-year legal battle is coming to a close for a volunteer with a Dayton nonprofit after they were handcuffed and arrested for feeding a homeless man in Courthouse Square. Dayton's law that restricted handing out food to the homeless was ruled unconstitutional back in June, and now the city is offering a settlement. WYSO's Shea Frank has more.
8: Pacific Legal Foundation picked up Nourish Our Neighbors case pro bono. They argued sharing food is protected by the First Amendment, and a federal judge agreed, barring the city from enforcing its permit requirement for food distribution. That's according to Christian Townsend. He serves as an attorney with Pacific Legal Foundation.
9: And so by winning with Nourish Our Neighbors and having a judge strike down Dayton's ordinance, we showed not just the city of Dayton, but cities across the country that they can't put these onerous restrictions in place with people are just trying to do good for other people.
8: Townsend says the city is offering $56,000 to settle the case, covering the legal fees. The city of Dayton declined to comment on the settlement. Townsend says Nourish Our Neighbors never stopped giving away free food, and this ruling will protect them and other nonprofits working to feed their neighbors. For WYSO News, I'm Shea Frank.
6: And the city of Dayton is awarding 11 neighborhood improvement initiatives with mini grants of up to $10,000. This year's awardees include the Dayton African American Cultural Festival, the Carillon Civic Council, and the Oregon District Historical Society. The grants will also go toward a solar installation at Claridge Community Hub and fitness equipment at College Hill Park. In total, the city awarded over $100,000 for projects involving beautification, infrastructure improvements, and more. Since 2008, Dayton has awarded over $1.1 million in mini grants to fund neighborhood projects. Two GOP candidates in Ohio are touting an unusual endorsement in their congressional races. As State House correspondent Sarah Donaldson reports, it didn't come from another candidate, a labor union, or even a celebrity.
10: Hey guys, it's Derek Marin here. I'm so excited to be endorsed by one of my favorite restaurants, Steak and Shake. They're helping to make America.
11: On X, the Midwest-based burger chain endorsed Marin, who is vying to unseat Democratic Representative Marcy Kaptur, as well as Senator John Husted, who's running against Democratic former Senator Sherrod Brown. Corporate executives donate to political parties and candidates often, but it's rare for a corporate brand to weigh in. Christopher Devine is a University of Dayton Associate Professor of Political Science.
12: Because companies don't want to alienate their customers. If you're Steak and Shake, you don't care whether someone's Republican or Democrat.
11: In 2018, the clothing brand Patagonia endorsed Democrats running for Senate in Montana and Nevada. Sarah Donaldson at the Ohio Public Radio State House News Bureau.
6: There won't likely be a debate between Ohio's major party candidates for governor, but a third contender in the race wants to be considered. State House correspondent Joe Ingles reports that the Libertarian candidate says he wants to debate either or both Republican Vivek Ramaswamy and Democrat Amy Acton.
13: Acton has said she won't debate Ramaswamy because he lies about her and her family, and a debate would provide a platform for more of that. Ramaswamy has blasted Acton's decision and says Ohioans deserve a debate. Libertarian candidate Don Kissick says he agrees with Ramaswamy and wants to debate him.
14: If he wants to throw this rhetoric out that if you're not willing to debate, then are you really fit to lead then? Well, then he needs to practice what he preaches.
13: Kissick says he would like to debate Acton, too. Both the Acton and Ramaswamy campaigns have been contacted for comment on this story. Joe Ingles at the Ohio Public Radio State House News Bureau.
6: 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I'm Mike Fraser.
15: There's a tiny insect in Florida that spreads a bacteria that's killed off much of the state's citrus trees.
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0: Cutworms from their latest called Transmitter. That's Windows on the World. The great quartet of Crosby, Stills, Nash & Young back there off of Deja Vu. You heard Helpless. Fleet Foxes starting our hour with one of their better early ones from the Sun Giant EP. That was Mykonos. It's Midday Music right here on WISO and Novaphonic.fm. I'm your host, Evan Miller. Thanks so much for tuning in. 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
0: Greg Freeman has a new one on the way this year, moving quickly past his most recent one out last year, Burnover, to this year's All Set the Bone, due in the fall. Here's Greg Freeman on Indue.

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Teenage Fan Club from the great Bandwagon-esque. That was The Concept. Columbus's Villager, you heard before that with Lockett. New Greg Freeman starting that set, one called Indu. We'll play a couple more before we take a real break. Here's this one from the Tubbs from their new one out now, Hard Life. This one called Who's Gonna Love You Now? Oh, wait, I had it in front of me. I can get it again. There it is. It's the Tubbs here on Midday Music.

0: back to Waxahachie's most recent one from a couple years back, 2024's Tiger's Blood. That was Evil Spawn, The Tubs before that. From their new one out right now called Hard Life, that was Who's Gonna Love You Now. Thanks so much for listening to Midday Music on your Wednesday afternoon here on WISO and Novaphonic.fm. 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
1: On the next Fresh Air, President Trump's son-in-law, Jared Kushner, has said peace deals are like real estate deals. He's involved with both, as a U.S. special envoy negotiating peace plans while working on private business deals with some of the same countries. We talk with The New Yorker's Dexter Filkins about his story, Jared Kushner's Dollar Diplomacy. 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
0: Speaking of Wednesday, here's the band Wednesday from their 2021 album, Twin Plagues. How can you live if you can't love? How can you if you do? Here on Midday Music.

0: That's the Gibson brothers, maybe in a little bit more electrified version, perhaps, from their Dan Auerbach-assisted record from 2018 called Mockingbird. That was Lay Your Body Down. The Gibson brothers, amongst many fine folks, set to visit the Village of Yellow Springs here in the coming weeks and months, or in the Gibson brothers' case, tomorrow, Thursday of this week. You're listening to Midday Music here on 91.3 WISO and WISO HD2, Novaphonic.fm. I'm your host, Evan Miller. Thanks so much for tuning in today. There's a lot of great music that comes through town, and in my humble opinion, a lot of it just happens to come through the Village of Yellow Springs at the Foundry Theater on the campus of Antioch College. Their 2026-2027 series of events, not just music, but theater, speaker series, all sorts of great stuff here at the Foundry, set to begin tomorrow. The director of the Foundry Theater here with us now, Chris Westhoff, welcome back.
1: Thanks for having me, Evan. Glad to hang out with you a bit and talk about what we got going on and let your good listeners know what we're trying to get done.
0: And here's some samples as well.
1: Yeah, that's a fun idea. We could talk about what's going to happen and then play a tune.
0: Yeah, I love that.
1: Sounds good.
0: We just heard one from the Gibson brothers. It's a big bluegrass bill tomorrow starting the season. The Gibson brothers, also joined by Missy Raines and Allegheny.
1: I'm excited to have all those folks. They're both coming with, you know, full bands. In my past life, when I was up the road in Bell Fountain and I was running programming at the Holland Theater, I got to work with each of these bands, but on separate nights, not together. And you know, the Gibson brothers are fabulous. They are brothers, Eric and Lay, and they round out their very traditional brotherly harmony with, you know, a very rooted bluegrass outfit. And they have a following and an audience. So I really thought they would be a great way to kick off the season. And so lined that up. And then separately heard from Missy Raines, who is the, you know, International Bluegrass Music Association Bass Player of the Year, right? She's kind of like Charles Mingus, but bluegrass. She's like right in the middle of this thing. She's amazing. Looking for a date in Ohio, and she just asked, do you happen to have September 17th? Because we're on our way to such and such. And that was the date that we had already agreed upon with the Gibson brothers. And I thought, well, why not double down here?
0: Yeah, why not just blow it up?
1: Blow it up a little bit. So this is a co-bill tomorrow night, kicking off our season. They're both going to show up with full bands and play full sets, and I think it's going to be great.
0: I'll toss a little short sampling of what you can expect from Missy Raines and Allegheny on just for a moment. By the way, all the shows we're about to talk to you about, you can find out more information as we speak at antiochcollege.edu/foundry-theater. We'll give tomorrow's show a little extra attention on this showcase, I suppose, because it is tomorrow and it's a season opener, and it's nice to start with a nice full house, don't you think?
1: I sure do. You know, it'd be great to see people up here. And yeah, that's tomorrow, which is Thursday, which is September 17th.
0: Indeed it is.
1: We run all our shows at 7 o'clock because it seems easier that way. We might start a few minutes late because that's just how Yellow Springs seems to roll. And we'll be glad to see folks there.
0: Let's hear from the other act on that bill while we continue our rundown of this first half of the season. After that, here's Missy Raines and Allegheny with Cold Wind.

0: The other half of a big bluegrass bill tomorrow evening at the Foundry Theater right here in Yellow Springs. That's Missy Raines and Allegheny from the, what album did that one come out on? On the Love and Trouble album out last year. That one called Cold Wind.
1: It sounded really good.
0: Yeah.
1: That was moving. Yeah. The Foundry Theater, as you so nicely said, is the black box theater on the campus of Antioch College. And so I have the privilege of working with Antioch College students doing, you know, facility and production work. And we were getting things ready the other day. And Charles, who's one of the new student workers, said, did you know that Eli Gilbert plays in Missy Raines' band now? And I said, no, I did not. And I didn't know who Eli Gilbert was. And Charles, the student, is also a banjo nerd. And he's really excited to get to be in the room with Eli Gilbert. And
0: right on.
1: I think I was just hearing why.
0: Yeah. some quick pick in there.
1: Yeah.
0: Again, that's tomorrow evening at 7 o'clock, kicking off this 2026 and 27 concert series, or event series, I should say. It's a lot more than just concerts at the Foundry Theater. Tomorrow night at 7, the Gibson Brothers with Missy Raines and Allegheny. I'll give you a reminder about that one at the end of this whole lineup as well. The following week, we'll talk more about next week's show next week when we have some guests in the room.
1: Yeah, that's going to be great. We're going to bring the folks right to you and put them on the mic. But I think it's worth mentioning here because we're looking at our season. Something that we started last year was Yellow Springs Speaker Series, where we invited guests to come, not to perform as much, to talk and engage our audience. Many of them bring books with them. So we've had poets in the house, as well as academics writing about, you know, various things. And this year we wanted to try and bring our companies in residence together, that being Mad River Theater Works, that has produced this Yellow Springs Speaker Series at the Foundry Theater, along with one of our resident companies, the World House Choir. And so Dr. Kathy Roma, who lives here in the village, tireless, fearless, wonderful, joyful singer and leader of the amazing World House Choir, has a long-standing admiration and relationship with the one and only Holly Neer. And she's coming to town to join us for the first installment of this year's Yellow Springs Speaker Series.
0: If anybody doesn't know about Holly Neer, can you give us the brief Holly Neer primer here?
1: You know, she was involved with folks like Jane Fonda during and following the Vietnam War, speaking out publicly against the war, but speaking for and on behalf of and with vets. She has been a major activist in the LGBTQ movement over the years. Her song Singing for Our Lives was a major anthem and continues to be. She has shown up in America when people need to show up to stand up against bigotry and hatred and violence, and she has done so through song. Our program with her is called An Evening with Holly Neer. The stories, songs, and a time together.
0: Fantastic. We'll talk more about that with the woman herself next week here in studio, as well as Dr. Kathy Roma of the World House Choir. Always a welcome guest here on the show. I'll have Kathy here to talk about anything, but especially exciting things.
1: That's great. Yeah, appreciate that. And I will say, you mentioned the ticket link before. You know, tickets for that show are selling really well. So if you're a fan of Holly Neer or intrigued, I would encourage you to get on it fast, because that is going to sell out.
0: Things are selling out more often every year here, folks. Buying advance tickets, always a smart thing to do. I don't just say that when there are people that organize events in the room with me. It's true every day. You should think ahead It's a worthwhile thing to do, I promise. Yes.
1: And, you know, you can imagine if you're somebody in the seat that I sit in, it helps know what you got coming through the door and when, and it's great to see. So
0: yes.
1: The next event in our calendar is one that we are not selling tickets for, if this is a helpful transition. You see my brain at work.
0: Yeah.
1: We're not selling tickets to the Yellow Springs Film Festival, but we are so proud to be one of the host locations of the Yellow Springs Film Festival running October 1st through 4th. You can check out their website, Yellow Springs Film Festival, to see that calendar of events and see what's happening at the Foundry. And it's just cool that when the film festival was imagining getting off the ground and starting, I was having the opportunity to get the Foundry programming in the way that I've envisioned it off the ground, and we've sort of done it together. So this is the fourth year of the film festival, and it's the fourth year of the programming that I'm doing at the Foundry.
0: And we're happy to join you as hosts this time around.
1: Very cool. What do you know about it?
0: We have one of the first live music events of the Film Fest happening here at the YSO Studios. Erica Wennerstrom from the great band Heartless Bastards here in solo performance.
1: Cool.
0: And a collection of like talk back and discussions happening in our event space as well. We have a nice event space here at the new YSO HQ. So why not join in?
1: Join in and welcome some people here during the film festival.
0: Absolutely. ysfilmfest.org.com is the place to find out more about that. The next thing in the Foundry schedule proper, like an event that you sell tickets for,
1: yes,
0: comes up later in the month of October. The duo Viv and Riley come to town.
1: And it's not too much later. I think it's on the 10th.
0: Indeed it is.
1: If I'm correct there. I don't know if you're familiar with them, Evan, but they have a wonderful sound. When I have seen them, you know, I actually first saw them on the internet, like so much music that we've been exposed to. But during the lockdown, because they were actively helping with this like sort of 5:30 p.m. Showcase of old-time Americana musicians that was called the COVID Happy Hour. And it was like curated.
0: Oh,
1: and
0: man.
1: Like a lot of people.

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1: Virtual tip jar to facilitate it. So anyway, I saw them there and I was really impressed. And I was at a festival and I got to see them play with their full band, the Onlys, which is a fabulous old-time band. And then we heard this record called Kissing Other People. And it's just great. They're interpreting a lot of pop music in this old-time setting. They both play multiple instruments. They happen to be the directors of this fabulous camp out in Port Townsend, Washington called Fiddle Tunes. So they're also like these administrative young leader types, you know. I'm sure they're as brilliant and as fun as their music is. I love the Rolling Stone quote that their music shines a light on the past without giving up its place in the present.
2: I like that too.
1: Yeah, it's pretty nice.
2: We have one from that Kissing Other People record, them taking on a great Songs Ohio tune you've certainly heard here in its original form on the show. But let's hear Viv and Riley and crew joining them on this record called Kissing Other People. Let's hear a little sampling of the kind of thing you'll hear on October the 10th when Viv and Riley come to town, perhaps. This is them taking on Songs Ohio's Hold On Magnolia. Here on Midday Music.

0: Vivian Riley, joined by a great crew of musicians there on an album called Kissing Other People, taking on the Songs Ohio tune, Hold On Magnolia. I love that song very, very much.
1: It just gets right to you. And I think Riley's really hitting the right spirit of it.
0: Yeah.
1: He obviously has the right notes, but he's getting the spirit of it. And it opens you up in the way that those great records did too.
0: Maybe they'll play it for you on October the 10th here in the Village of Yellow Springs at the Foundry Theater. You'll just have to come to the show yourself and find out. It's the only way to know.
1: Yep. And, you know, I haven't made a call on it yet, but the show with Vivian Riley is one that I can really imagine doing well in what we call the experimental. We have a couple performance spaces at the Foundry Theater. And the experimental theater is a smaller stage. We can fit about 70 seats in it. And it's a great room to fill up with that kind of sound. So it may be there. But, you know, if your listeners flock to the box office here and get to early October and we've already sold 100 tickets, well then the decision will be made for us, and we'll be in the big room.
0: That is very true. So you know what to do, listeners. later in the month of October, one of the things that I think is really special about the Foundry is a real meaningful showcase of music from all over the world. I frequently see people that have come through the Foundry pop up later in video form on places like KEXP. You're really keeping an ear to the fruitful places where music from all over the place flows through here. So good work.
1: Thanks, dude. I tried to. And yeah, you know, I enjoy the experience on a personal level so much of meeting people from around the world and hearing music from different places. I have found that generally, not to speak negatively about anyone, but working with traditional musicians is easier and more fun than working with people that are in like the pop and commercial lanes. They want to be able to hear themselves. They want to be able to see the audience. They want to talk. They want to eat something local. They don't adhere so much to this thing that they've built for themselves or the terms of their writer or exactly what must be in lighting and sound. What they want is a positive human experience.
0: Yes.
1: And I like that too. So working in traditional musics has been a very resonant place for me to land. And then getting to scratch this itch of traveling the world, which isn't so practical, especially when the world is what it is and when expenses are what it is and when you have young children and commitments. And so if a little bit of what we do can bring the world to us, I want to be a part of that. And this year we are partnering with an arts organization called Mid-Atlantic Art with a series of PAGE grants, the Performing Arts Global Exchange. And the first in our lineup is a fabulous singer from the African island of Cape Verde, Lucibella.
0: Tell us about the music of Lucibella.
1: Well, I'm going to get to learn a lot about it.
0: Me too.
1: when we have it come to us. But what I know about the island of Cape Verde is that it was a Portuguese colony, and it gained its independence whenever it did. I'm not a historian by any stretch. But much of the language and the music lingers. The culture, the Portuguese culture resonates in Cape Verde. And the music, the traditional songs that she will be singing largely are called Morna and Coladeira. And there was an internationally regarded singer that I had heard of, Cesária Évora, who brought this music to the world. And Lucibella is thought of as the heir of Cesario's music, so much so that Cesario's musical director is Lucy Bellis. They have a direct connection to this lineage. She'll be with a quartet, so she'll be supported. It will sound like a beautiful and foreign mix of jazz and blues, and it will be reaching, and it will be elevated, and Lucibella is a compelling performer.
0: We have a little sampling, a song that you tossed my way. Let's hear this one called Mal Amadou. It's Lucibella, set to hit Yellow Springs on October the 16th here in Yellow Springs at the Foundry Theater. Let's hear a little sampling now.

0: That's Lucibella, one called Mal Amadou. You can see and hear Lucibella October the 16th here in Yellow Springs at the Foundry Theater. One of the many acts from across the world set to visit the village. And you can take advantage of that by seeing why they're here to present this great art to you.
1: I'll be there.
0: I'll be there too. Get your dancing shoes on for that one, please. Again, antiochcollege.edu/foundry-theater, the place to go to find out about everything we're talking about in this hour. Moving on to later in the month of October, wouldn't be a season at the Foundry without some kind of theater involved, of course.
1: We're really happy to welcome a community theater project to the stage, Are We American? The Tipperary Coal Miners Musical. This is a production that's written by Maggie Heston, and it has tons of community involvement in it. My friend Karen Diamond is orchestrating and composing music for it. It is being co-directed by Melissa Heston, who's no stranger to the village, mm-hmm. and Maggie Cooper, who has grown up here, is a fabulous young thespian. And is on her journey towards a life in the arts, no doubt. And they have a big community cast coming together, and they have performances the weekend of October 22nd through the 25th, evening and matinee performances. Maggie Heston, she's 95.
0: Wow.
1: And she's been working on this project for a while. It comes from stories that her parents and her grandparents and her neighbors told. It is going to weave immigrant voices set in 1920s Iowa to a story that also reflects on who and where we are today.
0: Fantastic.
1: Yeah.
0: And looking at the date, I imagine maybe we'll talk about this one at some point a little later, but of course, Mad River Theater Works has something in the mix somewhere down the line in this season.
1: Always.
0: You always do.
1: Always working on stuff. I know that we're producing a play in the spring, and I know that we're producing the speaker series as it comes now, and we're behind a lot of this work, and we're always excited about the opportunities that are going to present themselves.
0: And if you have young children interested in theater in your life, keep your eyes and ears open for when the Mad River Theater Works Youth Summer Camp returns. Obviously, a while from now, because we're just on the doorstep of fall. But just keep
1: it does seem
0: keep it floating around in your head.
1: As a parent to young children myself, it does seem a little early to be thinking about summer.
0: Yeah,
1: but we have had great joy and success 4 years now presenting a 2-week summer theater camp here again at the Foundry Theater, where Mad River Theater Works is a company in residence. Last year's production dove into the work of the Beatles in a very fun and joyful way, and we did end up with 31 participants in camp. It was oversold, joyfully so, and we would love to continue with that in the coming years.
0: Mad River Theater Works, of course, one of the resident companies of the Foundry Theater, and one of the other of those resident companies would be the Great World House Choir, and they have a program this November that I'm sure we'll talk more about with Dr. Kathy Roma herself when it's that time, but a program called Study War No More on the Foundry Theater's calendar, November 13th through 15th. Do you have any information about that by chance, Chris?
1: Well, what I know is that their program's called Study War No More, and it is a collaboration with the Yellow Springs Community Band as well. So there's, you know, this orchestral setting along with the full choir, and they're doing a piece of music called Grant Us Peace, Dona Nobis Pacem, written by composer named Ralph Vaughan Williams. And I haven't heard it yet, but my family, my wife, Chloe, and my in-laws, Bob and Laura, are all in the choir.
0: Mm-hmm.
1: And I have heard that the piece is wonderfully difficult.
0: Vaughan Williams, one of the great English composers. We'll talk absolutely more about that because we always get a regular update on World House Choir happenings. We'll talk more about that one, I imagine, in the fall when it's closer to time. Elsewhere in November, one that we can more certainly talk about now, and somebody that I'm sure many of our listeners' ears will perk up immediately as soon as her name is spoken. Alice Gerard returns to Yellow Springs in November.
1: Yeah, isn't that cool?
0: Yes.
1: I was really excited to make this connection. Alice went to Antioch College.
0: In the Antioch days of yore.
1: Yeah, in the 50s. I believe she's 92 now. And she has continued to tour and perform and record, and she stays very active. She was just a guest artist in residence at a camp that I am so proud to be associated with in Westminster, Maryland, called Common Ground on the Hill. And she gets out and performs regularly. Our good friends here at the station and in the valley, Rick Good and Sharon Leahy, have kept up with her over the years and were helpful in making the introduction to say, hey, what do you think about this? And she's going to come over on November 21st along with two new generation pickers, Reed Stutz, Tatiana Hargraves, both fabulous players. Reed has worked with many of the going concerns in the old time world, like spent years with Bruce Molsky, who graced the Foundry stage last year. Tatiana Hargraves sure gets around, man. She plays with a lot of people. She's a fabulous fiddler. Spent time playing with Dave Rawlings and Gillian Welch. They back Alice up and round out her sound, and I'm sure they help her with the logistics of travel as well, all that kind of stuff.
0: Yeah. Because of the Antioch College of it all and Wiseau's roots there, I believe we have some extra thing with Alice in the works. I don't precisely know what that is yet, but I can assure you whenever that has more details, we will let you know more about that. It's great that she's back in Yellow Springs for a moment this fall, and so why not make it a little bit more interesting?
1: Yeah, we're going to lean in. Their travel is going to have them here for the whole weekend, and the performance at the Foundry will be that Saturday night. But there are a couple things that we are working out the details on to flesh out, and we'll be excited about it. There's a great documentary that Tatiana, playing fiddle behind her, actually is a producer on. So we're in conversation with The Little Art about potentially showing that documentary. And we love the idea of bringing them here to really lean in and have some kind of interesting and engaging activity at the station as well. We're very excited about it. It's very cool.
0: The big concert, the culmination of that whole week, November the 21st at the Foundry Theater. Let's hear one from Alice Gerard right now that Chris, you recommended to me. There Ain't No Ash Will Burn. It's Alice Gerard here for a moment on Midday Music.

0: That's Alice Gerard. From her album Pieces of My Heart, that's There Ain't No Ash Will Burn. Alice Gerard making a great return to the campus of Antioch College. At the Foundry Theater here in Yellow Springs, November the 21st, joined by Reed Stutz and Tatiana Hargraves. Going to be a great show as part of the first half of the incoming Foundry Theater event season here in Yellow Springs. Getting into the month of December now, Chris. Of course, that means a holiday show in the mix.
1: Yeah. Last year, we did a fun thing, which is we brought together this, acoustic Americana old time, kind of like a super group, Mr. Sun. And they took Duke Ellington's Nutcracker Suite and they turned it into this other thing. And it was like, what do you call it when you scratch multiple itches? You know what I mean?
0: Like, yeah.
1: it was checking things
0: like
1: off the box
0: like a
1: for
0: crossover
1: me. It was good because the band was so great. And the music's so great, and it's like a holiday thing, but it's not totally like stuck in holiday show.
0: Yeah.
1: You know? Yeah. And of course, there are many holidays. The one that I'm bouncing around there, surely has something to do with Christmas. And this one will as well. Coming from Ireland, I'm really excited that we're going to welcome the fabulous guitarist John Doyle to town. He is really like unparalleled in his world as a guitarist. He's just a monster guitarist. He's amazing. When I've seen John play before, it's been in a duo setting with the fiddler Liz Carroll. He works in lots of configurations, of course, as many traditional musicians do. I think that's another thing to get back to what we're talking about before that I love so much. There's like this thing that happens when there's a band and that's all a musician does. Whereas when you're a musician and you end up playing in groups, there's this constant openness and revolvingness and moving on to the next project. There's something about presenting these works that stays or feels fresh, whereas sometimes when you work with a band that's been a band as it is for a decade or three,
0: yeah,
1: they have all this baggage. So this Irish Christmas program with John Doyle is going to feature Kathy Ryan and Mick McCauley, to listeners and lovers of Irish music. That's going to mean a lot. And to those of us who are more casual when it comes to the Celtic tradition, we should just be in for a good time.
0: Let's hear a little sampling of a reel from John Doyle here. Get you in the right ballpark.
1: I think it's a good call to not play Christmas music.
0: I would have to agree.
1: On September 16th. And I just would love to insert here that this program is called An Irish Christmas, and it's happening in December. But I guarantee you, you can have your money back on a ticket if they play exclusively Christmas music. This will not be okay. Does that sound fair?
0: That sounds fair.
1: We will get a very solid dose of quality Irish music with some wonderful chestnuts thrown in, I'm sure.
0: Well, let's hear a little bit of the guitar playing that you'll hear. Here's John Doyle with a little bit of this reel called The Hungry Rock.
1: Love it.

0: We're getting up against the end of the clock here, but I'll let our Celtic music folks here at the station take the wheel on that one as we get closer to December. I'm sure Cindy Funk is very excited about this one coming to town.
1: It's always great to talk to Cindy, and I haven't reached out to her yet, but I surely will. And yes, I'm sure she's in love with this group.
0: That's An Irish Christmas with John Doyle, Kathy Ryan, and Mick McCauley on December the 5th of this year at the Foundry Theater here in Yellow Springs. A couple more events left on this calendar year end of the season. We'll talk more in the new year about the 2027 half, but December the 12th, the second edition or the second show of this upcoming fourth season of The Outside Presents. I won't tell you much about it because I haven't even announced the first one, but I will divulge its a celebration of duos. And that's about all I'll say for
1: duos.
0: Now. It'll be a good show. But December 17th, one last one in this calendar year, the pride of Louisville, Kentucky, Bonnie Prince Billy, coming to town on Thursday, December the 17th. Just go. Go. Please go.
1: I'm really excited about that.
0: Brilliant
1: one.
0: Brilliant singer.
1: You can imagine, it'll be a great performance. Just want to say thank you to the folks that are supporting our project. Of course, we're at Antioch College. We're getting support from the Ohio Arts Council and the Yellow Springs Community Foundation. And we have season ticket supporter packages that are really helping move things along and advance things. So thanks to everybody that signed up for one of those packages. Thanks to our media sponsor at WYSO and the Yellow Springs News. And we will see you at a program soon, I hope.
0: AntiochCollege.edu/Foundry-Theater is the place to go to find out all your Foundry Theater event information. Chris Westhoff, director of the Foundry Theater, thanks for spending some time with us on a Wednesday afternoon.
1: You're welcome, Evan. Thanks for the invitation.
0: Of course, anytime. 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I've been your host, Evan Miller. Thanks for tuning in today. Stick around for NPR's World Cafe up next, folks. It's a deep dive into DJ Shadow's 30-year-old debut introducing in tonight or this afternoon's episode. See you tomorrow.
2: Live from NPR News, I'm Lakshmi Singh. Defense Secretary Pete Hegseth is asking military commanders to send troops deemed well-groomed and apparently physically fit to a gathering in Quantico, Virginia this month. NPR's Quill Lawrence with details.
3: Hegseth has asked military leaders to nominate high-performing junior officers and sergeants to attend what he's calling a State of the Force address at Marine Base Quantico, and specified that they be impeccably groomed and meet physical height-to-weight ratios, according to documents seen by NPR. Last year, Hegseth hastily summoned generals and admirals from around the world to attend a speech about what he called the warrior ethos that included culture war issues like trans troops and dispensations for some troops to grow beards for religious or health reasons. Since he took the Pentagon's top job, Hegseth has often done physical training with troops at bases around the world. Quill Lawrence, NPR News.
2: The Federal Reserve has raised its benchmark interest rate by 0.25%. The move was widely expected. The central bank's trying to tamp down stubborn inflation, which has been rekindled by the U.S. war with Iran. Against a backdrop of nationwide redistricting battles and President Trump's push for mail-in voting restrictions, the Democrats are responding with a plan to enlist 10,000 volunteers to work polling stations during the midterm elections. Party's calling them democracy protectors. Here's NPR's Frank Langfitt.
4: The Association of State Democratic Committees calls this the new battlefield project and says the scale is unprecedented. Jane Kleb, the group's president, says the job of volunteers is to deter any attempt to intimidate voters. Sending monitors to polling places is nothing new. Congress and the Department of Justice deploy observers. But Kleb says American elections face especially grave threats this fall. She cited President Trump's attempt to restrict mail-in voting, which the Supreme Court rejected Monday, as well as calls to send ICE agents to the polls. In a statement, White House spokeswoman Lauren Bis responded that the only thing Americans should fear is Democrats who refuse to support election security measures, such as requiring voter ID. Frank Langfitt, NPR News, Washington.
2: More opening acts have quit Grammy-winning singer Ed Sheeran's North and South American tour in solidarity with rapper Macklemore. Macklemore, also a Grammy-winning artist, was kicked off the Loop tour after expressing pro-Palestinian views earlier this month at a New Jersey concert where he also said this.
5: To all of my Jewish brothers and sisters, criticism of Israel, criticism of apartheid, being against genocide in no way is a criticism of you.
2: McLemore said Monday on Instagram several U.S. venues rallied by New England Patriots owner Robert Kraft told the promoter they would prohibit him from performing. From Washington, this is NPR News. Investigators from both the National Transportation Safety Board and the Federal Aviation Administration were expected to arrive on the scene today of two separate crashes that claimed the lives of at least five people in Los Angeles yesterday. It began when an SUV slammed into a city bus. Local authorities say at least two people died, six were injured. Then a news helicopter used by NBC and Telemundo went down as it was covering the collision. Local officials say a reporter and a pilot were killed, as well as a third person on the ground. The cause of the helicopter crash is unknown. The Trump administration is defending its crackdown on immigrant truckers in court. NPR's Joel Rose reports a federal appeals court panel heard arguments about a rule that would make it harder for many legal immigrants to get commercial driver's licenses.
6: The Trump administration began targeting immigrant truckers in the name of safety after deadly crashes involving foreign-born drivers in Florida and California. That crackdown includes a rule from the Department of Transportation that would block many immigrants with temporary legal status from driving trucks, including asylum seekers and DACA recipients. By the DOT's own estimate, nearly 200,000 immigrants could lose their commercial driver's licenses. Critics accuse the administration of scapegoating immigrants and say there is no evidence that foreign-born truckers are less safe than U.S.-born truckers. They're urging a federal appeals court to toss the rule. Joel Rose, NPR News, Washington.
2: Recapping a top story, the Fed has decided to raise its benchmark interest rate by a quarter percentage point. 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
8: 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Raina Dura is with you, with correspondent John Morrison coming by in just a bit to talk about sampling genius DJ Shadow, which got me thinking about other artists who are masters at putting together samples. And one of the groups that immediately came to mind for me was The Avalanches. It's one of my favorites of theirs. It's Frontier Psychiatrist.
9: Is Dexter ill today?
10: Mr. Kirk, Dexter's in school.
11: I'm afraid he's not, Miss Fishmore. Dexter's truancy problem is way out of hand. The Baltimore County School Board have decided to expel Dexter from the entire public school system.
10: Oh, Mr. Kirk, I'm an offended you to learn Dexter's truancy, but surely expulsion is not the answer.
11: I'm afraid expulsion is the only answer. It's the opinion of the entire staff that Dexter is criminally insane.

0: Can you think of anything that talks other than a person?
1: A bird?
2: Yeah.
0: Sometimes a parrot talks.

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0: DJ Shadow, building steam with a grain of salt from his 1996 album, Introducing. It's World Cafe. I'm Marina Duras, talking about that album today with John Morrison on the Culture Corner. When most people think of hip-hop, they think of rap, I think. But yeah. Earlier you referred to Introducing as an instrumental album. Could you talk about the concept of instrumental hip-hop and Introducing's place in that kind of subgenre, I guess you could call it?
1: Yeah, for sure. So instrumental hip-hop is really just hip-hop music that stands on its own without the aid of a voice or rapper. So this subgenre within hip-hop music has a lineage, you know, before Introducing, of course. In the 80s, rap groups would have, you know, an album, 10 or 12 songs, and they would have one song where the DJ would just, like, make a beat and then scratch, like a scratch solo. So they called it, like, a DJ cut. But then, and further towards, like, the late 80s, early 90s, you had producers like Mark the 45 King, you know, the Automator, Dan Nakamura, who would make these fully formed compositions that were, you know,

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1: 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Search World Cafe Words and Music. We were talking about DJ Shadow and his groundbreaking work with samples. Here's another group who did a lot of sampling. The one you might recognize most easily in here is from Lou Reed's Walk on the Wild Side. It's A Tribe Called Quest. Can I Kick It?

0: Arlo Parks, Two-Sided. And that's it for this hour of World Cafe. Thanks again to our correspondent, John Morrison, for the Culture Corner segment you heard earlier. And thanks to World Cafe senior producer, Kimberly Junod, for her work on that session. Thanks also to our affiliate stations across the country who bring this show to you. We produce it at WXPN at the University of Pennsylvania in Philadelphia. I'm Raina Duras. 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
2: 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Thanks so much for listening to YSO and Novaphonic on your Wednesday. It's 3 o'clock.
0: This band got the hang out of the group chat. All right, we'll tell you a bit more about this new group called Untitled Halo, and you'll hear this new song from them coming up.

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0: If you listen to this show for long enough, you'll get to hear bands grow up as they keep on coming back to visit World Cafe. One great example of that is your first band you're going to hear on Live from the Archives today. I'm Raina Duras, pulling out one of the many live tracks in our vault from Dawes. Dawes are a longtime cafe favorite. This one's from way back. They came by the cafe in 2011 to talk about their second album, Nothing Is Wrong. They performed a few of the tunes from that record in front of a live World Cafe audience. This is the song they closed out their set with, Dawes, Fire Away.

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0: Always feels good to hear that song. The Waterboys, The Hole of the Moon. One of the year's big bands to watch is next on World Cafe.
1: There's a tiny insect in Florida that spreads a bacteria that's killed off much of the state's citrus trees.
2: We had some of the best looking groves around, and then all the time and effort we had spent, you just see it just diminish right before you.
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0: Hey, it's Raina Duris coming to you from Philadelphia, where we make World Cafe and where a lot of great music is coming from at the moment. Real thriving indie scene here. And if you ask anyone around the World Cafe offices right now, they will tell you that the next band is the one to watch. They are the next big thing and they are rising fast. Out of Philly, it's Sam and Louise Sullivan, After All These Years.

0: How much is a job actually worth? 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
0: Oh, yeah. I'm Kar Rizdo. When enough is enough. 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

0: It's All Things Considered. 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
1: And I'm Juana Summers. In Liberia, the government is helping families in extreme poverty by giving them cash.
0: How does that shape relationship dynamics at home?
2: We know that we're giving money to households. We want them to optimize how they spend it while also trying to potentially minimize household conflict.
1: Now news.
3: Live from NPR News in Culver City, California, I'm Dwayne Brown. On Capitol Hill, members of the House are headed for the exits early after a schedule change. So this is their final day of planned votes before the November midterm election. NPR's Eric McDaniel has more.
4: The House took 5 weeks at home in July and August, came back for two disconnected weeks in September. Now it's another 6 weeks at home, stretching beyond midterm voting. Speaker of the House Mike Johnson told reporters yesterday it's better for folks at home to be serving their constituents rather than spinning their wheels on things like AI regulation in the heart of campaign season. The Senate is supposed to be in for another 2 weeks. It's worth noting that they already did the big thing. Government funding is extended until December. Neither party wanted to risk the politics of an election season shutdown. Congress will be back for their lame duck session on November 9th. Eric McDaniel, NPR News in Washington.
3: China has opened its first modern river-to-sea canal. It's a project that will cut

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1: The Federal Reserve raising rates might have been higher up in the program. The Census Bureau clued us in this morning to retail sales for August, up a somewhat surprising 1.2%. Surprising because, first of all, as we know, consumers are a tad cranky. And also because those sales were down 0.5% in July. Our media production team includes Brian Allison, John Foki, Montana Johnson, Drew Jostad, Gary O'Keefe, and Charlton Thorpe. Alex Simpson is the manager of media production. And I'm Kai Rizdahl. We will see you tomorrow, everybody. This is APM.
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3: It's All Things Considered. 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
4: And I'm Juana Summers. In Liberia, the government is helping families in extreme poverty by giving them cash.
3: How does that shape relationship dynamics at home?
5: We know that we're giving money to households. We want them to optimize how they spend it while also trying to potentially minimize household conflict.
4: Now news.
6: Live from NPR News in Culver City, California, I'm Dwayne Brown. Americans will pay more for auto loans and credit cards following today's interest rate hike by the Federal Reserve. Rates will now go up by 0.25% due to stubbornly high inflation caused in large part by the Iran war, which has caused record high oil and gas prices. Fed Chair Kevin Warsh says the decision to raise rates was unanimous.
7: Consider the geopolitical landscape of shocks and uncertainty, and you begin to appreciate the resilience of the U.S. economy. Given that resilience and the potential for even greater performance, an attitude of optimism is exactly what I heard inside the FOMC these last 2 days.
6: It's the first time in 3 years that the central bank has raised interest rates. Another rate hike is possible later this year as affordability issues take center stage ahead of the midterm election. Federal student loan data shows 500 colleges and universities share one alarming distinction. At least 40% of recent students who borrowed federal money are not paying it back. NPR's Corey Turner reports.
8: The Education Department only recently started publishing schools' non-payment rates, meaning the share of a school's recent borrowers who are at least 3 months late on their loan payments. One pattern jumps out from the data. The nation's private for-profit schools had non-payment rates twice as high as public and private non-profit schools. And of the schools with the highest non-payment rates, where at least 40% of borrowers are struggling, the vast majority are, again, private for-profit schools, many of them marketing short-term career training to low-income students. Corey Turner, NPR News.
6: Stocks fell across the board on Wall Street today. 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
2: And this is 91.3 WYSO. I'm Jerry Kenny. There won't likely be a debate between Ohio's major party candidates for governor, but a third contender in the race wants to be considered. State House correspondent Joe Ingles

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1: Today from the Ohio Newsroom, undamming a stream.
2: Support comes from the James at Ohio State. Cancer. For some, it's one of life's fiercest foes. But not at the James, where a team of nearly 300 specialists and over 1,500 researchers are working together to create a cancer-free world.
1: I'm Caitlin Thorne. An estimated 13,000 low-head dams span the width of rivers and streams across the country. Originally built to do things like power corn and flour mills or irrigate farm fields, many have long outlived their original purpose. Now, there's a push to remove them from places like Paint Creek in the southwest Ohio city of Washington Courthouse. The Ohio Newsroom's Aaron Gottsacker takes us there.
3: Iman Park is a fun place to be a kid. There are basketball courts and softball fields, a playground and a splash pad, even an old train engine. But the stream that runs through the park's center isn't for playing in.
4: You're going to keep people back. You're going to keep kids back from the dam. It's just not very inviting, in particular if you have a family of younger kids.
3: That's Washington Courthouse City Manager Joe Denon. We're standing on a sidewalk a few feet from Paint Creek. The ditched banks in front of us drop steeply into the water, which flows over a low-head concrete dam just downstream. Structures like this one don't resemble the behemoth Hoover Dam. They're way smaller, usually less than 15 feet tall, and water runs over them continuously. But they can still pose a serious danger to the public. Sarah Hippensteel Hall works with the Miami Conservancy District.
5: Some of them slow water down as soon as the water goes over the dam, but that engineering can create a circulating current downstream that if you got trapped in it, you would not be able to get out. And it's so strong, it could rip your life jacket out.
3: Hundreds of people have died at low-head dams across the country over the past few decades. Hippensteel Hall says it's partly why the Miami Conservancy District has worked to remove five of them in southwest Ohio. She says some, like the Tate Station Low Dam near Dayton, had fallen into disrepair.
5: We identified the amount that it would take to pay for the dam's removal, and it was $1.7 million.
3: The cost to repair it, at least $5 million.
5: So removal really was the best option.
3: Organizations all over Ohio are taking on similar projects. In the state's northeast, there's work underway to remove 9 low-head dams along the Mahoning River, where they were once used to provide cooling water to big steel industries. Now, Hippensteel Hall says there's a lot of demand to recreate on some streams.
5: There's definitely some momentum to get these dams out.
3: The city of Washington Courthouse is getting in on the action. With nearly $1 million in funding from the state's H2 Ohio Rivers program, it's partnering with the Fayette County Soil and Water Conservation District and the nonprofit Rural Action to take out the dam in Iman Park. The project will take about a year to complete. When it's finished, it'll offer more than public safety benefits. Matt Ledford is the Watersheds Program Director for Rural Action.
6: If you look over on the other side of this dam, you'll see there's a bunch of sediment.
3: All that sand, silt, and dirt gets stuck behind the dam and wrecks habitat for macroinvertebrates like bugs and worms.
6: And then if there's no macroinvertebrates, the fish don't have things to eat. So it affects the whole system.
3: Nutrients can also build up behind the dam and cause algal blooms, and dams stop fish from moving upstream. So removing dams can restore the health of a waterway. Hippensteel Hall says it doesn't take long to see the environmental benefits. After the Tate Station Low Dam was removed,
5: we instantly saw a bounce back of fish and bugs that really like high quality habitat.
3: City Manager Joe Denon hopes the same thing happens at Iman Park. Next year, he envisions this section of Paint Creek with more gradual banks filled with native vegetation.
4: Kids waiting in the water, people fishing.
3: He wants it to be a place families are drawn to, not warned to keep away from. In Washington Courthouse, I'm Aaron Gottsacker.
1: That's all today from the Ohio Newsroom. 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
7: 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I'm Jerry. We've got a bit more from NPR coming up. Then stick around in the 7 o'clock hour for fresh air. And, of course, we've got poetry and music tonight at 8 on WYSO. 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
0: On a Wednesday, it's All Things Considered from NPR News. I'm Mary Louise Kelly.
8: And I'm Juana Summers. In Liberia, the government is helping families in extreme poverty by giving them cash, typically to one family member. Researchers tested whether getting couples to make financial plans together can improve the benefits of cash aid and lower household tensions. As NPR's Fatma Tanis reports, the results were mixed.
9: Aurelius Butler runs the National Social Protection Program for the Liberian government.
10: We're trying to find a way to elevate the poorest of the poor.
9: Liberia is one of the poorest countries in the world, and cash transfers have been going on for more than a decade, Butler says. Studies show the benefits of cash aid are felt by the entire household, even if it's given to an individual.
10: One of our key design components is that we target the female most responsible for household spending.
9: These initiatives give women the money because they're often left out of decision-making that affects them. But not everyone was happy about the setup, Butler says.
10: A lot of the men reported that they felt like they were being excluded.
9: So this new experiment worked on giving both partners in a household equal amounts of money. Sarika Gupta is a senior economist at the World Bank. She says the research also looked at how it affects intimate partner violence, which in Liberia is higher than the world average. And while studies show that cash transfers do not increase intimate partner violence, the researchers wanted to see if they could help families generate more income and reduce tensions.
11: We know that we're giving money to households. We want them to optimize how they spend it while also trying to potentially minimize household conflict.
9: To make sure partners shared in decision-making, the Liberian government partnered with the World Bank and the nonprofit GiveDirectly and added a financial planning element to the cash transfer, which meant the couples had to discuss their spending priorities.
11: But we also want women's voices to be heard, so maybe joint planning is important rather than individual planning.
9: In 2022, more than 2,300 households in the Maryland and Bomi counties of Liberia received $750 in four installments. About half of those families also received financial planning.
10: We sit down with the couple for about 45 minutes, and we go ahead and we ask them themselves to detail their plan.
9: Gupta and other researchers followed the households for a year after they received the cash. The results showed some benefits they'd hoped to see.
11: Households that received the planning actually were statistically even more better off economically than households who received only the cash transfer.
9: For example, Christian, who only released her first name for the program. She used her cash to pay school fees for her five kids, buy rice for the house, and pay off their debt. Her husband used his money to buy solar light bulbs and cement to patch their leaking roof. On average, the researchers did not see evidence that intimate partner violence had increased, either among couples who had the planning or those who did not. But then they looked a bit deeper at couples who were previously determined to be at high risk for violence based on history.
11: We found that they actually saw an increase in intimate partner violence only if they were in the cash plus planning arm.
9: In other words, if there had been previous incidents of domestic violence in the family, it increased only with the joint planning group. Amber Peterman studies the impact of development programs at UNICEF and was not involved in this research. She has an idea about why this kind of violence might have increased.
12: It is quite clear that it's something in the shift about couples deciding together and then perhaps deviations from that decision creating these additional conflicts.
9: As in, tensions might have occurred if one partner deviates from a plan they both committed to. Peterman says she looks forward to more research on the precise cause. For Aurelius Butler with the Liberian government, the findings offer a chance to build better programs for families. Fatma Tanis, NPR News.
13: To Florida now, where citrus growers are planting some of the first trees with gene editing technology that fights off citrus greening. That's a bacterial infection that has killed many of Florida's citrus trees. Growers have tried everything from tents to sprays. Now they're waiting to see if this new technology can help save the day. Catherine Welch reports.
14: The story of Ron English's family citrus business near Tampa is a familiar one in Florida.
15: My family was back in citrus in as early as 1895, and we were in business till 2015, which greening put us out of business.
14: Citrus greening arrived in Florida in 2005. It's a bacterial infection. English first spotted it 7 years later on one of his dad's orange trees.
15: We had some of the best looking groves around, and then all the time and effort that we had spent, you know, you just see it just diminish right before you.
14: Citrus greening is spread by a tiny winged insect called an Asian citrus psyllid. Once infected, the tree produces bitter, discolored fruit and usually dies a few years later. There's no cure. Matt Joyner is the CEO of Florida Citrus Mutual. He says in the late 90s, growers were shipping out around 300 million boxes of fruit each season.
16: We, this past season, finished all citrus just over 15 million boxes.
14: This spring, the Environmental Protection Agency delivered the industry some good news. It approved a gene-edited rootstock that shows resistance to the greening bacteria.
17: So when you're looking at it, we have lots of different plants that are growing.
14: At his lab in Tampa, Florida, Yanni Lagos opens a freezer filled with teensy plants. They're used to develop new rootstock. His company, SoilSia, uses the CRISPR gene editing technology to design a rootstock known as Caricea T1. It keeps a tree's immune system working so it can fight off greening, allowing growers to rely less on insecticides. He says focusing on the rootstock to fight the bacteria is key.
17: Even though the Liberobacter infects the tree by feeding on the leaves, before you even have symptoms, half the root system is already dead.
14: Lagos is now waiting to see what happens when the rootstock is grafted onto an orange tree and planted in a test field where Ron English is caring for dozens of them. Here, trees with the gene-edited rootstock were planted next to trees without it. They're a little more than a year old.
15: The tree that's the Caricea rootstock, see how big the leaves have filled out?
14: It's a lot taller, too, and greener, unlike the tree next to it.
15: See the discoloration? That's the disease already working through the tree.
14: The real test for the Caricea T1 tree will be the fruit. It takes years to show up, says Lagos, and it has to taste good.
17: The data suggests it's going to work, but until you have a 10-year-old tree, you don't know how the tree is going to perform.
14: So Lagos and the growers who now plant thousands of these trees watch and wait to see if this gene-edited rootstock can save Florida's citrus industry. For NPR News, I'm Catherine Welch in Thanota Sasa, Florida.

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6: This is Fresh Air. I'm Tanya Mosley, and my guest today is Dexter Filkins, a Pulitzer Prize-winning staff writer for The New Yorker who has covered the Middle East for 25 years. His new piece, Jared Kushner's Dollar Diplomacy, looks at Kushner, who is President Trump's son-in-law's, growing role in American foreign policy, from Iran and Ukraine to Gaza, while his private business is backed by billions of dollars from governments. Filkins examines what happens when diplomacy, personal relationships, and private money become increasingly hard to separate. Let's talk a little bit about Affinity. It is Jared Kushner's private equity firm. And 6 months after leaving the White House, he started Affinity Partners. This is after the first time. And he went to Saudi Arabia asking for $2 billion. He had never run an investment fund before that. Can you tell us just a little bit about that fund and why were the Saudis willing to give him that kind of money?
7: So basically, you have Trump's first term, 2017 to 2021. Jared is the point man for the Middle East. He does the Abraham Accords. He becomes very close to MBS and the other monarchies in the Gulf. January 2021 comes, he leaves office, turns right back around, and goes to the same leaders and raises several billion dollars for his new private equity fund. And as you say, he didn't have any experience in running a private equity fund. So it's called Affinity Partners, and I think at the moment it has several billion, more than $6 billion in it. So what happens, and it's a fascinating story. Jared goes back out, goes to the same people, goes to MBS, goes to the leaders of Qatar and the United Arab Emirates, all the people he'd been dealing with when he was in the White House, basically with his hat out and saying, like, I'm starting a private equity fund. Can I have some money, in the case of Saudi, billions of dollars? And they chip in. They say, yeah, sure. And there's a moment when Jared goes to Saudi Arabia and with his hat out saying, like, I want some money. And the group of advisors that run the public investment fund, as it's called in Saudi Arabia, the PIF, it's enormous. It's just hundreds and hundreds of billions of dollars. It's all the oil money. And they basically said no. Mm-hmm. Like, this is a bad idea. Don't do it. This guy doesn't have any experience. The fees are really high. We're taking on all this risk. And MBS, you know, who at that point had become quite close to Jared, and I think owed Jared quite a debt, says, I'm overruling you. I'm the crown prince. We're going to do this. And so pledges $2 billion to Affinity Partners. And then Qatar and the United Arab Emirates each pitch in, I think, $200 million. And then on from there, they all kind of pitched in more money as time went on. But it does raise the question, why on earth did they do this? And Robert Garcia is a congressman from California, and he was on the floor of the House of Representatives. And that's all he said. He said, why did Saudi Arabia decide to pitch in $2 billion to Jared Kushner for his private equity fund, even though he had no experience running one?

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2: Welcome to Conrad's Corner, where you hear poets and poetry. I'm Morgan McGee from the Dayton Poetry Slam, and today's poem is by Angela Jackson. It is titled Q&A. This question has a sting inside, like a wasp's. Who is beautiful and who is not? The conquerors leave their leavings on our eyes. We cannot see our own pride. This question has a sting inside, like a wasp's. Who is worthy and who is not? When I went there, I was not surprised. I knew before. They loved only the light. And long ago, I gave my heart to myself for safekeeping. And learn to see with my own eyes. I am beautiful as I am, big and brown and bright. I am beautiful enough for flowers and gifts and honoring. The sun loves me best, drops down into my skin and gleams. That was Q&A by Angela Jackson. Remember to read, write, and experience poetry. And thanks for listening.